That's Herbie Mann from his recording Great Ideas of Western Man, recorded back in 1957, released here on the Californians, a compilation of a few different dates from the late 50s, 1957. Most people think of Herbie Mann as a flute player, but here he was featured on bass clarinet, showing his capacity on that instrument. Jack Sheldon started things earning that tune on trumpet here. Jimmy Rawls at the piano, Buddy Clark on bass, Mel Lewis, the drummer from Hollywood, July 3rd, 1957. Herbie Mann's Californians. And before that, we heard from Ernie Watts. Wonderful recording of his called Planet Love, put out on Pacific Jazz back in 1969. And Clarence McDonald's here at piano, Stanley Gilbert on the bass, and Robert Morin on drums. Bunch of cats out of the Buddy Rich Orchestra. And some really fine work from Ernie Watts doing Wichita Lineman. Great old country tune put to the jazz pen as only Ernie Watts could do it. Just a little note, side note, something to put in your calendar for October. He is coming to the Capital District as part of the A Place for Jazz concert series. It's going to be a great night. October 30th, 2026, Ernie Watts bringing his quartet to town. So one to put on the calendar now for then, because it's probably going to be a sold-out show. Such a great player. Been around for a long time and just doing some great work. Played with, just so many great people over the years. That was one of his first outings as a solo player coming out of the Buddy Rich Orchestra. Planet Love, Ernie Watts. And let's see, before that we heard from Cannonball Adderley from his session, Cannonball Adderley Quintet in Chicago. The Miles Davis Quintet without Miles Davis, or Sextet without Miles Davis, recorded at the Sutherland Hotel in Chicago back in 1959. We heard the John Coltrane composition, The Sleeper, and Coltrane was here on tenor, Cannonball on the alto saxophone leading the band, and Wynn Kelly was at the piano, Paul Chambers on bass, and Jimmy Cobb the drummer. Classic Miles Davis sextet, Stepping Away from Miles for the Night. I got that recording taken. Pretty cool. I think I told you about the Matt Garrity, but I'll go back to that. Suits and Scotches. I think we started that set with this. Vito Dieterle on the tenor saxophone. David Einerson at the piano. That's Steve Einerson. That is David Ambrosio on the bass. Recorded in February of 2025. We heard a composition from Matt's pen called Motto and Me, put on Steeplechase, brand new release 2026 from Matt Garrity, the great drummer. I'm Dave Kasner. It's about 13 minutes past the hour of 8 o'clock. You're tuned to WOCLP 105.3 FM in Troy, WOS 98.9 in Schenectady, and streaming live online at mediasanctuary.org. That's our website here at the Sanctuary for Independent Media. Check that out for upcoming happenings here at the Sanctuary. Music continues now with something from a great session from Chuck Lamb and Greg Abate playing together on this one. And this is a composition, classic tune, starting off with Greg on saxophone, Darn That Dream. Check this out.

That's the Amstel Jazz Ensemble, First State Blues, and the composition from Clifford Brown's pen, Tiny Capers. Perhaps you recognize that one. Tribute to the Delaware musician, Mr. Clifford Brown. Tiny Capers. Todd Groves leads this band out on soprano, alto, and tenor saxophones and flute. Bruce Tychinski on the trombone, Dave Bosenhardt on the guitar. Miles Brown on bass, and Tom Palmer does the drum and piano work on this one. No piano in that tune, though, I don't think. But brand new from these guys. Put out on the Summit record label, 2026 release. Before that, we step back to 1972. Little Grant Green. And he's recording live at the Lighthouse down in Hermosa Beach, California. Here with Claude Barthé on tenor sax and soprano sax, Gary Coleman on vibes, Wilton Felder on Fender bass, and later played with the Crusaders, first the Jazz Crusaders and the Crusaders. Shelton Lester at the organ and Bobby Hall, great percussionist on this one, with Greg Williams on drums. 1972 Blue Note recording, Grant Green live at the Lighthouse. And before that, we heard from Pete Yellen, another early 70s session from this man, Dance of Allegra, 1972. Featuring some great cats here as well. Stanley Clark stepping away from Return to Forever at the time. Billy Hart is actually coming to Skidmore soon. I'll tell you more about that in a little bit. Tom Ramau on percussion and Beat 'em Bow in a couple of tunes. Pete Yellen plays saxophones and flute. Kenny Barron at the piano and Eddie Henderson on trumpet on this one. Pete Yellen's Dance of Allegra. And we started things off that set with a little piece from Chuck Lamb and Greg Abate playing live. John Mandigan is here on bass. Yaron Israel on drums. We heard the wonderful ballad, Darn That Dream, with Greg stepping up on the tenor saxophone instead of the alto for a change. Thought I'd play a little bit of his tenor work. It's from August 13, 2019. Chuck Lamb with Greg Abate. I'm Dave Kasner. It's 44 minutes past the hour of 8 o'clock. You're tuned to WOCLP 105.3 FM in Troy, WOS 98.9 in Schenectady, and streaming live online at mediasanctuary.org. Here for about another hour and 15 minutes, bringing it right up until 10 o'clock. And I have kind of a cool date I wanted to play for you that's featuring a young lady who just stepped into the studio to watch the session, and they called her up to the stage to sing this one. And she did such a great version of it, they decided to put it out on the records from a Bethlehem session from 1955 called the Jazz City Workshop. Jazz City being Hollywood at the time, and a section of Hollywood in particular that was playing a lot of great jazz back in 1955. Marty Paich is leading this group out on piano, Herbie Harper on trombone, Larry Bunker at the vibes doing some incredible vibes work on this, Jack Costanzo stepping away from Kenton's band on bongos, Frankie Capp on drums, Curtis Counts on bass, and Mickey Lynn is the vocalist on this. Only recording of her that I was able to find, actually. She later did a demo thing in 1980, so she was still singing. But, yeah, this is the first take. Just stepped up on the stage and killed it with this one. So check this out. This is That Old Black Magic. I think you'll know this one.

That's something brand new from Lee Pilzer, great baritone player. Don't see too many women playing baritone saxophone. It's pretty amazing, pretty cool. That was a composition called When It's Gone. Zinga Mama plays in the background. That's from her latest recording, Keep Holding On. Here are some other great cats. We've got Paul Brackshire here at the Hammond B3 organ, Greg Holloway on drums, and looks like Ali Haney Albrecht plays the trumpet on that track, When It's Gone. Recorded back in August of 2025, released here on her own label, Strange Woman Records. Strange Woman Records from Lee Pilzer. Pilzer, rather. For that, little Red Rodney from 1989 session with Dick Oates on tenor and alto. Gary Dial at the piano. Jay Anderson, the great Jay Anderson, who comes to Saratoga and play with Chuck Lamb quite often. Really very, very kind gentleman, really nice guy, and great bass player. John Riley on drums, another great player. 1988 recording from July of that year, we heard Ugetsu, Cedar Walton composition. I think he did that with Art Blakey and the Messengers. I think there was an album actually titled Ugetsu, a tune written by Cedar Walton. That's Red Rodney's quintet, Red Snapper, on Steeplechase Records. Proceeding that, we heard from Clifford Brown and Max Roach from Brown and Roach, Inc., Study in Brown, 1955 MRC recording. We heard the composition George's Dilemma. That was for you, George. You might dig that. Harold Lands here on tenor sax, Richie Powell at the piano, George Morrow on bass, and Max Roach, the drummer. About a year later, he was to leave the planet, having a car accident down, I think it was the Jersey Turnpike, with Richie Powell in the accident along with him. A sad loss to the jazz world back in 56, in June of 56. Clifford Brown and Max Roach. Max Roach on drums. Started things off with the Jazz City Workshop and a guest artist who has stepped in to check out the gig and was called to the stage and just did an amazing job on That Old Black Magic. A woman named Mickey Lynn. Don't think she did much, if anything, after this, unfortunately, other than some demo recording in 1980 for an R&B thing. Obviously a great jazz singer, but didn't take off. Rest of the cats on this were Marty Pitch leading it out on piano, Herbie Harper on trombone, Larry Bunker, young Larry Bunker, and doing some great vibes work on this. Jack Costanzo stepping away from Stan Kenton's band on bongos, Frankie Cap on drums, great West Coast bass player Curtis Counts on bass, filling out the rhythm section. That Old Black Magic from November 19, 1955. Released on Bethlehem Records as the Jazz City Workshop out of Hollywood, California. Dave Kasner with you here at about 11 minutes past 9 o'clock here in Jazz Sanctuary. And lots more music to get to. Let's see. So I was at the Jazz Festival up in Saratoga this past weekend. I had the great pleasure of meeting lots of great folks. Just hanging out with Tariq Shaw and Chuck Lamb, and Chuck introduced me to the wife of the next gentleman we're going to hear, Mr. Warren Bernhardt, great piano player. Here are some other wonderful players. On a recording I haven't heard in quite a while, called Blue Montreux, recorded live at the Montreux Jazz Festival back in 1978. And it features Michael Brecker, Randy Brecker, Mike Manieri, a gentleman who started Steps Ahead with Michael Brecker, and I think Warren Bernhardt might have been playing that crew too after, lost it. Anyway, Larry Coryell joins him on this one as well, I believe, on not on this tune. Not sure, let's see. Got Steve Kahn on guitar on this tune, Tony Levin on bass, Mike Manure on vibes, Warren Bernhardt, Michael Brecker, and Randy Brecker, and Steve Jordan doing the drum work. This is the composition from Warren Bernhardt's pen, Floating. But before we get into that, I want to let you know about a couple things going on. Over the next 2 weeks, there's just so much jazz happening in the region. It's kind of hard to imagine to get to everything. But last night, first of all, Kenny Garrett came up to Skidmore and did a killer show at the Zankel Music venue, just a beautiful hall. So Thursday night, the jazz faculty sextet of the Skidmore Jazz Institute will be playing. That includes some just great players. Come check that out if you can. It's our free concerts. We do go online,
to skidmore.edu or just look up Skidmore Jazz Institute Concert Series and it'll bring up the information for you. But next week we've got Billy Childs coming to town, amazing piano player, and he's the pianist with his trio on the 7th, Tuesday the 7th. That's next week. My crew plays in Saratoga at Gaffney's restaurant from 5 to 8 on Wednesday evening. That's Gadget, the group Gadget. We're going to do a sort of a dinner set, quiet things down a little bit from what we usually do, doing a little soul and jazz and mixing it up a little bit. And then Thursday night, the faculty comes back once again with the All-Stars on Thursday night, 7:30. So a couple of great things happening. And then following that, we have the Galway Jazz Festival, which I was trying to look up some information on, and I'll see if I can get back to you on that one. That's on the 12th of July. Let's put that one on your calendar. Out in Galway, New York, just a little west of Saratoga. Something to check out. And then also put in your calendar July 14th when Jeff Lederer is coming into town to play with Chuck Lamb up at Cafe Lena. And that's going to be a killer night too. So just a few things to put in your calendars. Lots of things going on. Check out A Place for Jazz and their jazz calendar, APFJ Jazz Calendar. And that should bring up a whole group of local listings of folks playing. Tariq Shaw does a jam session here in Troy every Monday night. I think that's at 518 Craft. Try to look for information on that. Go to Tariq Shaw, TarikShah.com, and be more information on his website about that. So on with the music. Here's Warren Bernhardt and Stellar Cast playing at the Montreux Jazz Festival back in 1978. Blue Montreux.

That's Harvey S.'s latest recording. That is Harvey Swartz, that is. Calls himself Harvey S. now. I guess he lost a lot of gigs because people couldn't spell his name right. I thought that was an interesting story. Humpty Dumpty, the Chick Corea composition originally released on Mad Hatter back in 1977 or so, 78 maybe. Here with Peter Bernstein on guitar, Mickey Hayama, who is the wife of Harvey S., playing Fender Rhodes and piano, and Matt Wilson is playing drums. This is an Origin recording called Bright Dawn, led out by Harvey S. on bass. Before that, another brand new release from Darren Litzy, On My Own Time, the name of this recording, and we heard the composition A Short Walk From Here, with Chris DeAngelis on the bass and John Riley, again here on the drums, played him earlier in the show on something else. This is from Summit Records, 2025 release on Summit. Darren Litzy at the acoustic piano, On My Own Time. And before that, another newcomer to my ears, Jimbo Ross on violin, his recording So Do It. And we heard, started off as, sounded like all blues, but then it went into Willow Weep For Me. That's where the intro had some all blues sounding to it. Bodacious Records released in 2025. Jimbo Ross plays violin, and he is here with Joe Gaeta on the guitar, Stuart Elster at the piano, Peter Marshall on upright bass, and Ron Wagner doing the drum and percussion work. Jimbo Ross plays five-string electric viola and violin. That's from, as I mentioned, bodaciousrecords.com. Started things off that set with a wonderful recording from back in 1979 with Warren Bernhardt, the late great Warren Bernhardt. We lost him about a year ago or so, a little more than a year maybe now. With the Brecker Brothers joining him at the Montreux Jazz Festival, along with Mike Manieri. A couple of folks here that made up the group Steps Ahead with Ilian Elias and a couple other cats. I think Peter Erskine, I think, might have been on drums in those. Larry Coryell joins him here, but not on that tune. That was the composition Floating, written by Warren Bernhardt, and he was here with Steve Jordan on drums, Steve Kahn on guitar, Tony Levin on bass, and the Brecker Brothers, as I mentioned, on soprano saxophone. Actually, taking the tenor solo was Michael Brecker, and Randy Brecker was on trumpet, Mike Manieri at the vibes. Blue Montreux, Warren Bernhardt and the gang. Got about 20 minutes to go here on Jazz Sanctuary. I'm Dave Kasner, and I've been bringing it to you since 7 o'clock tonight. A couple more things to play for you. This next one is from one of my favorite renditions of this tune. I think between this and Live at the Blue Note are two of my favorite renditions of Afro Blue. This was recorded before the Live at the Blue Note, but Dave Valentine put this one together on his Legends recording. Here with such folks as Dave Grusin, Steve Gadd, Anthony Jackson, Francisco Centeno, Rubens Bassini, and Michael Vinas, all in the group. Another great recording from 1978. This is on the Arista GRP record label. Check this out, Afro Blue.

I think it's every pianist's dream to play with a stringed orchestra. This is no exception. Steve Kuhn with strings, composed by Steve Kuhn, orchestrated and conducted by Carlos Franzetti, great Italian composer and arranger. That was a composition, Trance, which Steve originally did in another ECM recording a few years before this, and sometime in the late 70s, maybe 78, 79. Yeah. Anyway, Dave Fink was here on double bass, along with Steve Kuhn's piano. Steve Kuhn with strings, 2024 ECM release, Trance. And before that, one of the great versions of Afro Blue, Mongo Santa Maria's tune, as played by Dave Grusin, Steve Gadd, Anthony Jackson, Francisco Centeno, Rubens Bassini, Michael Vinas, on the recording Legends from Dave Valentin. Great flute player. Another great version of that's on his Live at Blue Note. One of my favorite versions, with Giovanni Hidalgo on congas and just Bill O'Connell on piano. But this is just a beautiful version too. Maybe I'll bring that one next week. I'm Dick Kasner. This has been Jazz Sanctuary since 7 o'clock. Hope you've enjoyed the show as much as I have bringing it to you. I'm going to leave you with a couple of things from Cassandra Wilson, just to close out the night. We're going to hear Sankofa, and that's going to go into Estrellas. She wrote the first one, and Ciro Battista wrote the second one, a little percussion thing to lead us into the world music through the night. So stick around, more music coming. Get out and support live jazz. So much great stuff going on. It's where it all happens, folks. Get out and support the live music. Here is Cassandra Wilson, and I'll see you all next time. I'll be back next week in Jazz Sanctuary, 7 to 10 next Wednesday. So until then, take care and keep listening. Here is Cassandra Wilson.

Jonas Pyrophorus in letters Latin. Cocuyas in Spanish. In English, candlefly. Welcome, Pini Wally. Fine fluorescent gift of night. I name you Beacon of Hope. The sun fades slowly behind the distant hill, falls beyond today's horizon, signals the twilight of your dawn.

like glowworms of the northern climes. Your green flashing fluorescence, our eyes of light flashing sparks that pierce the dark of my moonless, starless, tropical night.

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I will give him bread. He will bring good news from afar. I will give him water.

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de ma bouche d'abord, et mon Saint-Noël la tribord. 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

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The Ten Commandments of Theocracy Government, Pazam. Ten Commandments of the Kings of Kings, Ten Commandments of the Rings of Rings, Wazam.

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myself and others too. Since they brought us here, I felt we had something special to do. Many, many years have passed, and I'm still trying to get back home. And though I've been through many changes, somehow they made me strong. I know you've kept the candle burning in hopes that I'd return. I always felt in my heart there was some concern. Thank you for the prayers that have helped to keep me safe. Thank you for being in touch with me, and no longer do I have to wait.

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Womba, womba, womba, womba, womba, womba, womba, womba, womba, womba, womba, womba, womba, womba, womba, womba, womba, womba, womba, womba, womba, womba, womba, womba, womba, womba, womba, womba, womba, womba, womba, womba, womba, womba, womba, womba, womba, womba, womba, womba, womba, womba, womba, womba, womba, womba, womba, womba, womba, womba, womba, womba, womba, womba, womba, womba, womba, womba, womba, womba, womba, womba, womba, womba, womba, womba, womba, womba, womba, womba, womba, womba, womba, womba, womba, womba, womba, womba, womba, womba, womba, womba, womba, womba, womba, womba, womba, womba, womba, womba, womba, womba, womba, womba, womba, womba, womba, womba, womba, womba, womba, womba, womba, womba, womba, womba, womba, womba, womba, womba, womba, womba, 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
3: 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That's Moccasin Tracks coming up next.

Art is a way for us to express who we are, what we dream of, how we thrive. Sharing art can help others understand and connect to us. Creating art can be healing, insightful, a way to process, a method of communicating. To ban public art would harm 2ST LGBTQ plus people and deny us our voices through holistic expression. To ban public art would create barriers in our efforts to understand and build bridges toward inclusive communities. I also encourage media sources to not reprint hate speech and hurtful words from people that they've interviewed. When the media repeats hate speech of interviewees, it can cause further harm to 2ST LGBTQ plus people seeing those words again. There's a choice in media repeating those hateful words. It can also give validation that these things are okay to say, these harmful things. These are just a few of the things that I think about in response to the possible ban.

0: today we're experiencing the emerging Sunamites. And as we talk to Dorothy Jessup today, not only is she an artist, a singer-songwriter, a producer, a keyboardist, guitarist, her identity, she calls herself a mystery bee. Older than the Declaration of Independence are Native American traditions. And in her blog, there's a Lakota word, Winte, that she identifies with, and she calls herself a mystery bead. It's a spiritual reference to a spiritual way of walking through life. So we want to welcome Georgie Jessup to Moccasin Tracks today. Hi, Georgie.
1: I got somebody here who wants to say hi to you.
2: Hi.
3: Hello.
0: My granddaughter, this is Luna.
3: Hi, Luna.

0: Luna, how are you?
1: Good. Thank you for joining me here, Luna. I'll come down later, okay? All right, Georgia
0: Bye.
1: Jessup, welcome back to Moccasin Tracks. You know, I've been thinking a lot, and I did a little intro that I recorded. And of course, we know you as a singer-songwriter, a producer. You have some great shows at Edith May's Paradise. You're a keyboardist, a guitarist, and your identity is a mystery bead. And I want to say that older than the Declaration of Independence are Native American traditions. And one that you've been influenced by is of Lakota tradition. And you call yourself a mystery bead after the Wingtay tradition. So I was hoping that maybe, because everybody's like, wahoo, over 250 years, can we talk a little bit about the importance of recognizing an indigenous and Native American way of life and a way of thinking, because so many of those traditions, we honor family, we honor each other, we have a different way of walking than really what's happening in the world today. So, I wanted to like kind of start with that, and I have a couple other questions
0: Okay.
1: to take us in some
0: Well, I
1: direction.
0: want to thank you for bringing me back.
1: Yes, of
0: I
1: course.
0: appreciate that first off. Like the Wente, I think in some of our other interviews, I explained that the first place I saw Wente mentioned was in John Fire Lame Deer's book. And so I'd been following things related to the Lakota, and I identified with their earth-connected outlook on life. And really, I played the powwow circuit for several years, and one of the things I didn't want to be is one of those white people that was, using what's the word I'm looking for? Using Native American stuff for me. And, there's a word for it. I can't think of it. I'm
1: Well,
0: very sorry.
1: maybe appropriation is
0: That's
1: one
0: it.
1: word that's used a lot.
0: I didn't want to appropriate that word, because I'm not Lakota. And so it took me many years to come up with the Mystery Bee Journeys tag or title or whatever you want to call it. And I wasn't happy with the LGBT's comment for various reasons that we've gone into in the past, but I wasn't happy with that because kind of talked about being two, well, it talks about being two-spirit, but really everybody is two-spirit, and that's what I think it needs to be defined more, that everybody is two-spirit, because if quote unquote normal men and women were balancing their male and female sides, so everybody is two-spirit, I think we'd have a healthier society, and we wouldn't have the misogyny that's sitting in the White House today. To me, it's very important to not only listen to the Turtle Island peoples on how to live life and how to be it, live properly with the rest of your relations. We should also look at our own ancestors and go back further than what the history books say, or even the anthropology books tell you about it. It's all interpreted, like a lot of early Native American history was all interpreted by Roman Christian Empire, and it was presented that way. So, hey, you weren't using the land, so we're going to use it, which means we're going to exploit it. My understanding is that's not the traditional way of living life.
1: In the last couple of weeks, I've been talking on Moccasin Tracks with my guest about acknowledging a history. And I'm talking about I want to call say so-called Vermont, because that is where I'm living right now,
0: right.
1: And a lot of my guests are also living in so-called Vermont. So we're talking about the history. And one of the questions that came up from an archaeologist that was the state archaeologist for over 38 years until she retired. So she's also a historian and a researcher and, you know, mm-hmm. and a scholar, and very aware of Native American sites that were found in so-called Vermont. Thousands, thousands. And so there's this myth that there are no Indians in Vermont, or mm-hmm. none left, or they were a certain kind of people this way or that way. But the archaeological evidence shows us a different history.
0: Absolutely.
1: So, you know, we were like so excited to connect the dots, because here we are talking about a history of 500 generations
0: yeah.
1: of continuity. And yes. this is what we're talking about. So if we erase that from history, if we never acknowledge that, if we continue this myth, there were no Native people here in our community, how do we learn? How do we move forward? How do we even relate to this huge celebration that's happening across the country next week when there's not an acknowledgement for the original people? So I wanted to ask you, because you brought it up, the misogynist way of thinking that's so coming out of our federal government these days, mm-hmm. do you feel safe? And you know, I know you have a very supportive community in your music, but can we like explore that a little bit? Because so many LGBTQ community plus are not feeling safe. And we have this, how do we deal with our fears? How do we embrace our differences instead of making that, you know,
0: boy.
1: Problem?
0: Boy, oh boy, that's a loaded question. My goodness. How do I go about that? I mean, for me, it's just trying to survive every day. And I've always, you know, ever since I transitioned, I always lived my life so that I'm prepared, I guess, is the best word for it, you know, for any confrontation that comes my way. And that includes when I was playing some of the powwow related events I did. There was one that was outside of the powwow grounds, but I was asked to perform by a Native American guy. And, you know, he wound up through my friend Snow Owl, who we've talked about, Abenaki. He wound up calling Snow and canceling the job on me. And it was like days before I was supposed to do it. And the reason he canceled is he was getting too many threats from, you know, the macho men around him, that if I was there, they were going to do this or do that. I don't remember all the threats, but, and I actually had a show canceled around Virginia because of that. The club owner wouldn't book me. And at the time I had, management and, you know, loose management, I mean, but, it was management, and they, you know, they told me about it after the fact, but they didn't tell me because I think they were afraid I would have probably gone there. But, you know, that's, you know, I do that. I did that with my friends that knew me before. There's a fellow who will still call me George instead of Georgie, even though my birth name was Wayne George, and most of the people called me Wayne back then. And I only started using Georgie when I was starting to really do my original music. And originally it was just Georgie, but this guy insists on calling me George. And, you know, I just tell him every time we're together, you know, it's Georgie. And he'll say, I know, but I can't think of you that way or something like that. And I'm like, well, I mean, I think that's part of it is the way that we approach people. And I have empathy for this man because, you know, I know him on a personal level, and I know that his intellect is very limited and he's very closed to, you know, anything outside his little bubble. And to me, that's a sad life. So I have empathy for him because of that. And I think a lot of us, it's this, you know, up against the wall, you know, me and you. And in some cases, it's that way. You know, if I had to face, you know, a Steve Miller, you know, face to face, it would be that way because there's no compromise between us. Mm-hmm. And, you know, you have to be prepared for that, too, in some way, or, you know, hoka, hey, today's a good day to die. And if that's the way it's got to be, I try to live my life so that if that happens today, you know, I feel that I can face whatever's on the other side. If there's any judgment, I feel like I can face it fairly comfortable. And that's not to say I didn't make mistakes in my life or do things that I think were wrong. It just means I'm ready to own them and I'm ready to face whatever the great mystery is going to tell me.
1: Absolutely.
0: Or ask me or show me. I just, you know, acknowledging that's part of the problem with America and what we're facing today. I mean, Trump is talking about putting his face on Mount Rushmore. That shouldn't even be a starter conversation in 2026. I mean, we know that that was a sacred mountain called the Six Grandfathers. People went there to Vision Quest. We know the importance of the Black Hills, which were called the center of the universe by most Plains Indians. And indeed, it was the center of the North American continent, according to geologists. So there's that spiritualness that connects with the scientific thing as well. And to not acknowledge that is to say you want to be dysfunctional, you know, to think that putting your face on Mount Rushmore is an honorable thing to do is something he's going to have to answer for, you know. Even I think in the Christian Bible, if you have that thought of sex with somebody, then that's your sin right there. That, you know, well, I don't buy all that, but
1: part of the story of the buffalo calf woman also. You know,
0: right, it's you're
1: part
0: right.
1: All of them have something to teach us, but if you're not open to learning or even talking about it, this is the problem. So,
0: or even seeking help, understanding
1: right.
0: it, you know.
1: Right.
0: Many of us go from an interest in traditional ways to, oh, now I'm an expert on it, you know, instead of keep learning and keep expanding your mind.
1: Right.
0: Keep exploring it, you know, getting out of some of the dogma that, you know, traps Native Americans too, you know. I know on the res, Wintes get harassed, you know, in their own culture because they're so disconnected from the, you know, what the traditions really were. I mean, they know about going to powwows and the Sundance and, you know, other ceremonies like that. But a lot of people on the res are disconnected from the meaning of all that and applying it to their lives. You know, when I met Fool's Crow, it was absurd to him that somebody would want to give up the Winte gift that you were given. Let's not even talk about that because that's ridiculous. And that really helped me a lot, his attitude about it. And for the most part, in all honesty, a lot of Native people, you know, accepted me for who I was and were supportive of me. But there were some that One guy left the powwow grounds because I was performing there and took his whole crew of people. He was some sort of leader, and he took his whole crew of Cherokee people out of the powwow grounds and told the promoters that it would take 7 years to cleanse the powwow ground. And I mean, all that's doing, and that's another thing that you can do to survive in this culture is recognize that that's given me power. You're giving me power for you to have to leave the powwow grounds because of me. I have power, and not just making that statement, but recognizing in that self that you are powerful and that you do have a place on this earth. No matter what they say, no matter what J.D. Vance says, or Steve-O Miller, no matter what they say, you belong here and you have a reason to be here. And not that doesn't only go for the mystery beads of the world. It goes for every human being that feels oppressed. You have a right to be here, from people who in the traditional ways call autistic people, otherworldly. They got a right to be here. They have a purpose here, and they have a power here. If you're being honest, I mean, I know when I was a teenager, I had some friends that went to a facility that took care of kids like that, that their parents couldn't take care of them. They didn't know how to, or couldn't afford to, or whatever. And sadly, they wound up in, poor facilities. But I mean, I would go in there and I'd be like, it made me kind of like, oh man, or it made me feel sad. How could that happen? What if that happened? Basically, I was giving them power by reacting that way. They just didn't know it. I don't know if that makes any sense, but.
1: Well, one of the things I've been thinking about a lot because this affects me and my own personal life is, the people that are closest to us and that they normalize these attitudes that are very loud and very critical of you and certain communities. But it to me, there is no compassion in their thought process. And I wanted to ask you, how can we collectively stop normalizing some of this stuff? I'm seeing, like, just out of the blue, visiting my family, they brought home a coffee that had the symbol of nuclear power on it, the atom. And of course, that is something that's being pushed by the government today, even though, it's so unsafe and it's, tragic what's happening to the environment because of it. So normalizing that symbol, that people, can just accept, how can we collectively, like, change that
0: Well,
1: stuff?
0: that's I mean, my brother is, he supported Donald Trump, and but my brother is a good person deep down. I mean, he helps the family, and he's compassionate to other people and stuff. But at the same time, when we get into it, I think we were talking about Muslims, because he seems to be fixated on Muslims and immigration, we got to get rid of all the Muslims because they want to kill us. It's in the Quran. And I said, Sharia law is no different than white Christian nationalists, because that's what they want to do. They want to force their right-wing version of what God is about, and they've taken Jesus and done horrible things to Jesus to sort of like they've crucified him all over again, because they don't follow Jesus's way at all, or his teachings anyway. And so when my brother, we get an argument, we get to an impasse, he'll say to me, well, I believe that, they're terrible. And I said, well, belief is a good thing, until it becomes dogma, and then it's dangerous, you know, and that ended the conversation. So again, you kind of have to constantly be thinking in your head, like, okay, what do I say to counter what they're saying, or maybe to wake them up from what they're thinking, you know?
1: Yeah.
0: And that's what I try to do with my music and, you know, when I interact with people. But Edith May's Paradise is called Paradise for a very good reason. The people that come here are really, really good people. I had a performer who was a very respected folk singer songwriter in the area for years, you know, going back, you know, 70s, 80s. And he had a pretty good name for himself. And so I ran into him somewhere. I don't remember, but I said, "Hey man, I should have you at Edith May's Paradise." Mm-hmm. And he came. And again, you know, there's somebody that gave up his power because he was so nervous playing in front of the crowd, because he felt, he didn't know it because he didn't interview people, but he really felt the energy here and that these people were liberal-minded, open-minded people. And it really affected his performance, and it affected him. He stopped in the middle of a couple of songs and, you know, had to restart. And, you know, so I you know, we just can't believe what they're saying to us. We can't, because it's not reasonable. It has no reason.
1: It's so unreasonable, and it's really a challenge. But
0: normalizing the symbols, I mean, that's exactly what they're doing.
1: Yeah,
0: you know, the
1: yeah.
0: the you know, it's backfiring on him, but the reflection pool is, you know, is a symbol to him. That's why he wanted to put his mark on it. That's why he wants the big, you know, arch. It's a symbol to him, and it's a symbol of power for him. Mm. And, you know, I won't give them any of my power.
1: Mm-mm. Mm-mm.
0: So,
1: well, you know, we've always loved your music. I was so honored to do the series with you, The Mystery Beats Journey. I encourage our listeners and viewers today to check that out if they haven't seen
0: Please.
1: It. We want to move forward in a good way. And I think sometimes, you know, this woman, Raina from out in California, wrote a song, "I want to be part of the joy revolution." And I feel like sometimes being happy, being joyful, being creative, and, you know, doing your artistic work is revolutionary right now.
0: Oh, absolutely.
1: You know, and so to encourage that in all of us, and to enjoy life as much as you can, is what we need to do to stay, I think, healthy and to work on healing. So I'm so pleased to be able to have you on today. I'm kind of like trying to direct the conversation, but Georgie, is there something that you would like to address?
0: Basically what I've been saying, that, you know, we need to hang on to our power and recognize our gift in us, each of us, and nurture that gift, I think, is really important. But I had a woman here for an Edith May's show, and you talk about joyful. I mean, she had my whole audience, and they're used to Americana, but she had my whole audience chanting a line, or singing the line, reattach your before the wedding. And in context of the song, she was talking about how Asians, she's an Asian woman, and she's North, I think, I don't know where she's from in Korea, but she's Korean, of Korean heritage, I should say. And she did a whole thing about her parents and grandparents. And she, in that story, she mentioned how Asians will actually have plastic surgery to change, you know, the shape of their face, or the way their eyes are, any of that stuff. And, you know, it, and she said it, and, you know, she wasn't like being like not joyful. She wasn't being sad about it. She was just saying it like that's sad. That happened. And then she started singing Reattach Your Before Your Wedding. And the crowd just, I mean, they loved it and they erupted in it. So I highly recommend that anybody that's interested, because Facebook doesn't leave it up much, goes to Edith May's Paradise and watch that show. And she was just the opening act. And after her was our featured act. And they're like country, bluegrassy. Yeah. So it's really worth watching.
1: But Georgie, I don't want to keep bringing up the situation that we're in politically, but it is our situation. It sounds like, though, it's not encumbering you in any way to create or to do your music. And I'm so happy to hear that, because I think the creative thing is what we need to be focusing on.
0: I don't want to give the impression that I've been pretty depressed lately. And if you keep hearing every time he goes out and talks, he brings up transgender people. Mm-hmm. And you have a crowd full of people that are cheering him on. And seeing things like that just break my heart. Even though I know it's not true, you start thinking that maybe it is me. And I got to fight that all the time. I got to fight it, mm-hmm. and even in the LGBT community, that a lot of the people that are exposed as artists in that community, go out of their way to make their voices fit their gender perception, of who they are. And I am who I am, and I sing like I sing, and I talk like I sing, and I look like I look. And it doesn't go along with the PC part of even that liberal-minded culture. Right. And so I don't get a lot of support from that community. So I think even our own selves have to open our hearts sometimes and accept other people. The younger kids, it's thee and they and them, and they're non-binary. And I don't understand it. I'll fight for their right to be called they or they, and I'll do my best to always respect them and use those terms, mm-hmm. but I don't understand it. But mm-hmm. I'm trying to open myself to that,
1: And that's what's important, because if we can just start the conversation, mm-hmm. We're on our way to, and it's a healing way. Right. And I want to emphasize that, your path is really the path of a healer, and it's really a spiritual path.
0: Thank you.
1: Thank you very much. People might not recognize that.
0: You're right.
1: It is. It really is. And I'm so grateful for it. I'm grateful to know you, and to just be able to have these conversations, Georgie, is really important.
0: I agree. Let me just interject this. So one of the places to start with your MAGA relatives is, a lot of them, like my brother, support that horrible thing because it's about economics to them. And a lot of them, have invested their savings. And that is one thing that is truthfully happening. I mean, people that can afford to invest in, 401ks or, the stock market or what have you, they're making money.
1: Yeah.
0: They're still doing good.
1: Yeah.
0: So, we have to, you got to kind of empathize with that and gently push them towards, I personally, if me giving up more money means that somebody's going to have a home and a house and food and clothing and shelter, so be it, because that's the way it should be.
1: Yeah.
0: That's the way it was on Turtle Island. Mm-hmm. That's the way it was in the Celtic Germanic culture. Mm-hmm. That's why they fought against the Roman Christian Empire so hard, you know, and died and were massacred, just like Native people were died and massacred here. And they fought so hard. Crazy Horse said it. I'm not here to work, you know, and he didn't mean like work like we think of work, but he meant, you know, he's here to live by hunting and fishing and appreciate nature. And that's a way of life. And, yeah, you know, we don't do that so much anymore. You know, I guess if I got to say one thing, my mantra is embrace the mystery, whatever that mystery, embrace it, because mm-hmm. I don't understand they, them, but I embrace it. You know, I embrace that mystery that inspired those kids to say they were non-binary and they call them they or them, you know. Mm-hmm. I embrace the mystery. I don't understand why I am. It would have been so much easier for me to have remained a male, in this misogynist culture. I would have had so many more advantages as a male in this culture. Mm-hmm. But ignoring the mystery in me was destroying me, you mm-hmm. know? Mm-hmm. So embrace the mystery, man, every day.
1: Yeah. Oh, thank you so much for your words today and the short conversation, but very meaningful and powerful.
0: Well, and hopefully we'll do it more from time to time.
1: Absolutely.
0: And I want to thank you for all you do, because I know you don't get your share of respect. Let's put it that way. And you should. You really should.
1: Well, thank you, Georgie. I think we all have to do the best we can. And we're all, you know, I'm kind of following what I'm called to do in a way. So mm-hmm. I have to keep doing it the best I can. And for those moments of clarity and those moments of people enjoying it and coming together, I relish that, mm-hmm. you know, so I'm thankful for that. Closing words, we only have like a minute or two here, but thank you so much. It's an honor to talk to you always.
0: Thank you so much. GeorgieJessup.com.
1: GeorgieJessup.com. We'll be back again soon. You take care of yourself, Georgie.
0: Much love.
1: Love you too.

The music you have heard today on Moccasin Tracks includes some releases. Mon Revia started out our show with a song called Heavy Foot. Worth looking into this man from Liberia who is now recording music here in the States. We did a public service announcement and disclaimer, land acknowledgement. We had two songs that were recorded with Georgie Jessup and the Wildflowers live at Edith May's Paradise. You may want to look up some of Georgie's music, her YouTube channel. She's also on Facebook, along with Edith May's Paradise. Those two songs were Monkey Suit and Our Demons. We ended the show with a new song by Zig 808 called The Sermon. He's releasing a new CD and going on tour beginning in August, but you can always listen to Womptronica music on the radio every week and lots of live performances in the New Bedford, Massachusetts area. Look up ZYG 808 for more information about his music. We hope to be having him live on the air sometime later this summer. We also played The Moon Is Still Lit by Joanne Shenandoah from her Nature's Dance CD, released probably 10 years ago or so. Thank you for listening to Moccasin Tracks today and supporting our transgender and all our LGBTQ community on this Pride Month of June. 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
2: 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I'm Ben O'Green.
3: And I'm Mark Dunley. Today on Hudson Mohawk Magazine, we start off hearing about the union drive at the Albany County Public Defender's Office. Then we talk with the United Anti-War Coalition about the so-called deal to end the U.S. war on Iran. Later on, Rosemary Armeo talks with Revolutionary War reenactor Carl Kopecky about what the country's 250th anniversary means to him. After that, Zafia Ahmed, a University at Albany student from South Sudan, reflects on his journey to UAlbany. And we finish with a live interview by Benno with Dave Kasner about all things jazz. But first, headlines.
2: The restaurant Taste of Italy in Latham drew protests Tuesday after anti-Muslim comments related to the death of a 7-year-old boy with autism in Menands were posted by its Facebook account. Quote, "Let's not forget, if that boy lived in a Muslim country, his Muslim family would have killed him a long time ago." The post by the owner's wife called Islam a, quote, "horrific fake religion," and says it is, quote, "not a religion, but a terrorist organization."
3: A lawsuit filed by the town of Petersburg against multiple chemical companies that are alleged to share some blame for the contamination of the community's water supplies with PFOA is on track for trial after an appellate court in Albany recently denied a motion to dismiss. The town previously attained a separate $23.5 million settlement with Taconic Plastics.
2: Disabled New Yorkers are fearful about the pending impact of a federal Department of Justice memo that had revised interpretation by the federal government of what kind of care states have to pay for when it comes to people with disabilities. It's viewed as counter to a landmark U.S. Supreme Court decision, which found that states are required to pay for care that allows people with disabilities to remain at home and in their communities instead of being institutionalized.
3: WAMC reports that as the cost of living continues to increase, more New Yorkers are turning to plasma donations to get by. The State Health Department reports that some people can make up to $1,000 a month by donating plasma.
2: A federal appeals court has sided with New York State over its statewide mandate to build all electric buildings, saying it does not interfere with federal law. While a lower court had ruled that the law was valid, Governor Hochul decided to suspend the law while the opponents appealed. There is no word yet on whether Hochul will continue the suspension, though the decision may be appealed to the Supreme Court.
3: The Trump administration on Tuesday said it would freeze federal funding for New York's Medicaid Fraud Control Unit, a state agency responsible for investigating and prosecuting fraud in Medicaid. While the announcement stated that New York was not doing enough to prosecute fraud, the Trump administration previously had lauded the states for its Medicaid fraud efforts. Georgetown University Center for Children and Families said there's an irony in the federal government cutting off money intended for prosecuting fraud when its stated goal is to do just that.
2: The Presbyterian Church USA, after 12 years of advocacy, has decided to divest from fossil fuels by 2030. This is an acknowledgement that the warming of the planet resulting from the burning of fossil fuels is the greatest threat to life on Earth since the last ice age.
3: Ranked choice vote in Albany has submitted to the Albany City Clerk the 3,200 voter signatures they collected over the last 3 months to put their proposal on this November ballot, with 2,400 signatures required. The proposal would also do away with primaries, holding a single unified election in November. The group hopes that the Common Council will just vote to put the charter amendment on the ballot. Otherwise, they will collect an additional 1,200 signatures, since usually about half of the signatures on any petition are invalid for various reasons. And that's it for headlines.
2: The 60 attorney and non-attorney staff

0: education to the most vulnerable people in our county, really critical services to both keep the people of this county safe and assure that people charged with crimes in this county are granted the incredible defense that they have every right to. That's the work we do. It's work that we love doing. But we also want a union so that we can be supported in the long term to be sure that that work is sustainable. Staff includes attorneys, paralegals, caseworkers, investigators, IT tech professionals. As an attorney in the office, I rely every single day on a team of staff to support my work. And that's why on March 2nd, the office, in a united effort, informed the county that we intended to unionize with the Association of Legal Advocates and Attorneys, that an overwhelming majority of staff across classifications within the office had indicated their intent to do so. And up until now, the county has refused to recognize that bargaining unit and instead is insisting the staff must be split up into separate bargaining units.
1: There are about 60 people working at Albany County's Public Defender Services, and they disagree with county officials who say that attorneys and non-attorney staff are separate groups with separate interests who should be represented by separate bargaining units.
2: And by that, they're saying that the attorneys can, if they wish, form a bargaining unit with the ALAA, which is part of the UAW, but they're trying to demand that non-attorney staff instead form a separate bargaining unit?
0: That's correct. Now, they haven't made any demands as to CSDA explicit, although in some conversations that appears to be their desire. Certainly what they have made explicit is that they do not believe that the attorneys working in our office can be in the same bargaining unit as non-attorney staff members. And what that means in practice is we have dozens of non-attorney staff members who have indicated their intent to unionize with ALAA to the county, and the county is unilaterally preventing that from occurring. They're telling certain staff members, you can be in a union bargaining unit, but you cannot. We don't believe that is the right role for management, and most specifically, Dan McCoy is a Democrat. He has run on a pro-labor platform. He runs as a friend of labor, and this conduct is divisive, it is anti-labor, and it is really union-busting. And so we are asking that Dan McCoy change course, that he do so now, that he recognize that union so that we can get to the bargaining table and bargain over the conditions that will allow us to continue providing the kind of excellence and representation that we are proud to provide.
2: I see. And Daniel McCoy himself was a founding organizer of the Albany Airport Firefighters Union, I-65, but is now opposing the unionization efforts of your workplace, of your office.
0: That's correct. To be honest, I'm unaware of any history he has as a union organizer, but that doesn't surprise me. Really, the issue here and what is frustrating for staff is that we have a county executive who runs publicly as being a friend of labor, and perhaps he at times has been a friend of labor, but right now in this particular dispute, he is actively trying to divide union power in order to continue exerting control over an office. One of the things that's most concerning for staff across the board at our office is, in recent months, we have had massive leadership changes. We have had a massive set of new policies restricting the way we do our work. And as a result, our office has lost over 17 staff members just since the beginning of 2026. And that includes across the board, but in particular, our most senior and experienced staff and attorneys who are leaving the office.
1: Albany County Executive Daniel McCoy very vocally campaigned for funding reforms for public defenders, which took effect in 2017 to guarantee adequate legal representation to defendants across the state. I called Daniel McCoy's office to ask for his perspective on changes since the 2017 reforms, on the current union drive, and on what he feels is the best way to respond to this wave of resignations. He was not available for comment, and his chief of communications.

0: Productions, Mary Rozak, did not respond to messages.
1: The Public Defender's Office is funded at the state level through New York State Office of Indigent Legal Services, but it's mostly controlled or administered at the county level. The county executive office, which McCoy holds?
2: Yes. So we've had some big leadership changes all in the last, certainly in the last year, beginning in fall of 2025. You're absolutely correct. The county receives a huge amount of grant money from the state in order to fund indigent legal services. That's a constitutional requirement for the county to provide. But the Public Defender's Office itself is a branch of county government and obviously subject to county rules and regulations. Really, a lot of the changeover in the office started in fall of 2025 when the county was brought under scrutiny specifically for conduct that emerged out of the county attorney's office, wherein attorneys in the county attorney's office had been essentially doing private work on county time, and most concerningly, were representing the city of Albany in suits against the county while they were supposed to be working for the county. That was made public, and as a result of that, there was really a sense of sort of a crackdown. Unfortunately, in many ways, the Public Defender's Office was made scapegoat for that conduct, which had nothing to do with the Public Defender's Office. That conduct was really something that came out of the county attorney's office.
1: I'm speaking with Ava Agree of the Albany County Public Defender's Office, who is involved with filing for union recognition of the public defender's staff and attorneys with the UAW.
2: This is a something that has been a long-standing goal of staff at the Public Defender's Office, a process that was initiated before these changes was made, but absolutely a process that has become more and more urgent as the conditions under which we work have shifted dramatically in the last 8 months.
1: I see. And what would you say the major changes were that drove senior staff to resign in the last year?
2: So it's a wide variety of issues. And most of the issues, you know, are some of the classic ones that we see. They deal with the conditions of employment that has to do with, you know, our compensation, the benefits we receive. It has to do with the conditions under which we work, right, whether or not we're allowed to engage in any kind of remote work. It has to do with provisions in the county for a time off, restricting an attorney's ability to take time off. And it has to do with restricting attorney's ability and other staff members' ability to engage in outside employment. And what we've seen is that staff aren't willing to stay. And the more staff leave the office, the less able the Albany County Public Defender's Office is to defend who are, again, the most vulnerable people in our community. They need a good defense. A good public defender's office assures just outcomes in our criminal system. It assures that people who do not need to be incarcerated do not end up being warehoused in jails and prisons.
0: After Friday's rally, the county and the staff are now waiting on the State Public Employees Relations Bureau to issue a ruling on their dispute.
2: And so those are the problems that really we're dealing with in the Public Defender's Office. And our request is quite simple. We want a seat at the table. We want to be able to bargain with the county over the conditions of our employment, which is our right. We are asking that the county cease its divisive and dilatory conduct, forcing us to litigate this issue at the State Public Employee Relations Bureau, recognize our union so we can start bargaining about our employment.
3: And that was Sal Rochelle's interview with Ava Agree about the effort to get the county to voluntarily recognize union organizing with the Albany County Public Defender's Office. I will note that Ava Agree is quite an energetic person. She's a spokesperson for the Jewish Voice of Peace here in the Capital District, and she's represented some of the Black Lives Matter defendants up in Saratoga Springs and their ongoing struggles with that city administration.
4: For our peace segment, Mark talks with Joe Lombardo of the United Anti-War Coalition about the U.S.'s alleged peace deal with Iran.
3: We're talking with Joe Lombardo, who's a coordinator of the United National Anti-War Coalition. And certainly, you know, one of the big peace issues on right at the moment is the United States war attack on Iran. You know, it seems like every few days Trump announces a peace agreement has occurred, but then he violates the agreement. So Joe, what's your assessment? We're talking on Sunday. What's your assessment? What's going on with Iran at this point in the United States?
5: Well, the United States and Israel both attacked Iran. It was an unprovoked attack. It was one of a number of attacks they've done over the years. They would like to get rid of Iran. They see that as an obstacle in their global view of how the world should be. It also is a major petroleum producer, and the U.S. wants to corner as much of the energy as they can because I believe their real targets are, their real target is China, and China buys a lot of oil from Iran, as they did from Venezuela, and of course also from Russia. So these become their major targets in their competition with their economic, political, and military competition with China. So anyway, they've attacked many times, but what's happening now is Iran has closed the Strait of Hormuz, and that's strangling economies around the world and the United States also. So it's a blow to the United States. Additionally, they've shown military abilities, which I don't think the United States and Israel thought they were capable of, especially with missiles and drones. And they have really damaged U.S. military facilities throughout the entire region, and also done much damage to Israel. So they didn't expect this, and I think the U.S. is trying to figure out a way to defeat Iran anyway, and that's what this MOU with these other agreements are all about.
3: You know, and what is your analysis of this memorandum of understanding? You have this situation where, you know, many of the Democrats are attacking Trump for giving too much into Iran. Most of the mainstream media would say that, you know, Iran is the big winner in this war. But, you know, what's your assessment? I mean, honestly, the memorandum of understanding really knows what's in it. But, you know, from what we have been told, you know, what's your impression?
5: Well, the memorandum of understanding is a huge victory for Iran. It says that the U.S. and Israel will not attack Iran or threaten Iran or its allies. That includes Hezbollah in Lebanon. That includes the Palestinians. And I think that this is a great victory for them. It also says that Iran will control the Strait of Hormuz. It also is a victory, and I think they will make money from it. It also guarantees that Iran will get back the money that the U.S. banks have frozen, which is their money anyway, but the U.S. decides to, it can be an outlaw and a pirate whenever it wants to be. So I think it's a big, the memorandum of understanding is a big victory, but I believe that the U.S. is doing it to try to create a ceasefire so they can rearm, because the U.S. is running out of weapons. Iran isn't, but the U.S. is. It can rearm and it can recalibrate so that it can continue this war with Iran. It can't accept a loss. This memorandum of understanding and this ceasefire, in my opinion, is very much like what they did in Ukraine when they did the Minsk Accords. It was a ceasefire, but they later admitted that all that it really was for was to give them time to rearm and rebuild the Ukrainian army so it can attack the Donbas area and eventually, hopefully, destroy Russia. So I think that's what this is. It's a stalling for time, and it's because Iran has really made a victory in this war.
3: And what about the situation with Lebanon, where, you know, Israel, you know, has attacked, you know, they all talk about Hezbollah, and, you know, what's going on with the Lebanon situation and Israel?
5: Well, Israel said many times, because killed some of their leaders, that they've destroyed Hezbollah. What has been shown is that's not true at all. And Hezbollah is actually winning the battle in southern Lebanon against against Israel. So Israel, you know, wants more weapons. It wants to continue that war. But in the memorandum of understanding, it was made clear that Lebanon is part of this ceasefire. So if Israel does not do a ceasefire in Lebanon, then the MOU, the Memorandum of Understanding, is not being adhered to, and Iran has the right to attack Israel again, and it said it will. So I think that's what's going on. Israel just made a deal with what they call the Lebanese government, which is a very small minority government, which controls the Lebanese military. The majority of the Lebanese military are Hamas supporters. You know, they made some deal with Israel, and now the people in Lebanon are out in the streets against that government and saying they have no right to make a deal with Israel that's bombing and attacking their country and killing their people. So I think Israel is not doing well in Lebanon, and this war against Iran is not going well for Israel or for the United States.
3: And speaking of Israel, you know, what's going to happen with Gaza and the West Bank and the Palestinians at this point?
5: Well, although Hamas, Gaza, Palestinian group, was not by name mentioned at the MOU, it was mentioned as one of the allies of Iran, and they are not supposed to be doing this, but they continue to do it. Because Israel, you know, in Israel there was a poll that was taken by one of the Jewish Hebrew newspapers, and 92% of the population polled in Israel believes that Iran has won this war with Israel. They are in very, very bad shape, but they need to continue this because Netanyahu will be in jail if they don't. He's been charged with crimes. Their whole goal is to wipe out the Palestinians, to commit genocide, to throw them out of their own country so they can take all of it. Their goal is a greater Israel, which includes parts of Lebanon and Iraq and Saudi Arabia and Syria. That is their real goal, and the U.S. has been going along with it. In fact, U.S. diplomats have even said they agree with it, but it is aggression, and it is very much against the interest of all the people in the whole area.
3: You know, one of the reason, I guess, lessons or from the New York City elections was it does seem that the longtime commitment of at least Democratic voters to blank support for Israel has really eroded. How is that going to change politics with respect to United States support for Israel and the Palestinian situation moving forward, if at all?
5: Well, I think it will drastically. And I think the reason Mamdani won and the reason that his candidates won in these recent primaries overwhelmingly won was the Israel question. I think the world saw what genocide looked like when they saw what was going on in Gaza and them bragging about killing children and killing civilians. They just wanted to wipe out that population. And people were amazed. They couldn't believe it. And even in New York, which outside of Israel has the greatest concentration of Jewish population, it is unpopular. Even among Jews, it's unpopular what Israel is doing. I think that's what the New York elections have shown. And I think forever, the general population in the United States and the world has been turned against Zionism and has been turned against Israel and has been turned against the United States. And I think that's very good, because those have been the aggressive forces that have caused so much damage to this world. And now people are, for the first time, seeing what they are really about.
3: You've been talking to Joe Lombardo, United National Anti-War Coalition.
5: UNACpeace.org.
3: And Mark Dunley for the Hudson Mohawk magazine. A few hours ago, Qatar's foreign ministry announced that positive progress has been made on issues related to the Memorandum of Understanding following separate meetings of Qatari and Pakistani mediators with the U.S. and Iranian delegation in Doha. Maybe something will come by July 4th. But for those of you tuning in, I'm Mark Dunlight.
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4: Carl Capecchi, a Revolutionary War reenactor since the Bicentennial, looks at American military leaders, war, and the politics of democracy from an 18th century point of view. He talked on Beyond the Brink and podcast with Rosemary Armeo about America then and now.
6: I admire that you do this. You get teased a lot. The reenactors get teased a bit because of the realism that they insist on, but you're laughing. What are you thinking of as you're laughing here?
7: Most of the groups now are extremely well-researched, and members are really serious. And
6: right.
7: So there isn't the kind of freewheeling stuff that there was during the Bicentennial, which makes it a little harder to get involved. But the teasing is mostly very good-natured. And
6: it is, because people are fascinated by this stuff. I've watched it. Ticonderoga, those reenactments draw crowds.
7: Yes. Yeah, and that's a good thing, because there are still lessons to be taught, and imaginations to be stimulated, and maybe inspire somebody to study history or get involved in politics because of what they learned about the Revolutionary War. So these activities are still very important. Personally, I don't do military anymore, because unfortunately, one of the things I discovered in recent years was, again, a misunderstanding of what we were doing and why we were doing it, partly on the part of some of the reenactors, but certainly on the part of a good chunk of the audience. I remember having a guy come up to me at an event right up to my face and say, "Yeah, Second Amendment, that's what it's all about."
6: Oh, interesting.
7: And I said, well, there were all kinds of economic, he just turned and walked away. And I thought, are we really encouraging that kind of thinking? Yeah. And it's anecdotal. It's just my impression. But it seems to me that a majority of the military reenactors today, no matter which side they're portraying now, would have been loyalists in 1776.
6: Interesting.
7: Yeah, and I don't like hanging around with those guys. I said, I'm going to start doing music instead. And when I go to an event, I go as a musician. I talk about the fact that it wasn't all fifes and drums and battles. Life went on, and here's a facet of the lifestyle of the 18th century. And I work economics into it. I talk about how my bassoon reeds have to be imported from France, but we can't trade with France, so the cane to make the bassoon reed has to be purchased by an agent in France from Amsterdam, and then From Amsterdam, a British ship had to carry the cane to England to be loaded onto another British or American ship to be shipped to the colonies so that I could make a reed for my bassoon.
6: Sounds like trade wars and tariffs and, right?
7: Absolutely. Those were those economic constraints that drove us to the independence movement. And so I still get those lessons in, but I do it from a civilian point of view.
6: Do you get any feedback, bad feedback from fellow reenactors or family?
7: I've only encountered two or three reenactors at those events, at least in historic garb. And so, yeah, we're all self-congratulatory, glad to see each other. Very few. But the protesters love it. Oh, my God.
6: Oh, yeah. I get
7: fist bumps and hugs and you know, just they're just so thrilled when I appear in uniform with my 13-star flag, to which I've added a No Kings Since 1776 banner.
6: Yeah, well, that's a metaphor that, of course, the left protesters have really embraced.
7: Then the guys drive by in their pickup trucks and holler, "You ought to be ashamed," but...
6: Well, let me remind listeners or telling people who are just coming in for the first time, this is Carl Kopecky. He is a historian and a museum a director, former director, and a protester sometimes against the current administration. Would that have happened in the 17th century? Did soldiers then protest what was going on? Again, there was a division between the loyalists and the colonists who wanted to be separate. Did the soldiers get involved in any of that politics, or were they kept out of it?
7: The protesting turned into a war. So
6: that's obviously a good point.
7: However, the several regiments of the Continental Line in the winter of 1780-81 mutinied against their officers and organized to march on Philadelphia to demand their back pay and better rations, because there was an extreme food shortage. And they didn't get to Philadelphia. A couple of other regiments were organized to stop them. And the organizers were a few of the organizers were harshly punished, but that revolutionary protest attitude, they're not paying us what they promised. We're hungry. We're cold. We're going to go down to Congress and tell them what we think about this situation. And that was at least two regiments of the Continental Line that were going to march on Congress.
6: Wow. So I've been asking the questions. Tell us now briefly what you think people should know about or think about the Revolutionary War as you've studied it.
7: Well, first of all, it lasted 7 years. A lot of people think, you know, Washington crossed the Delaware and then Cornwallis surrendered at Yorktown the next year. there were 5 years of fighting in between those events, 5-6 years. The war wasn't over till 1783. So the privations and the hardships that were endured by the soldiers, by the civilians, you know, the British blockaded the American coast. So there were a lot of manufactured goods and items, tea among them, that Americans did without during the course of the war. So it wasn't, you know, let's go fight the British and kick them out. It was a long, drawn out process. And the other thing was that there were American sympathizers in the House of Commons, in Parliament, even in the House of Lords to a much lesser extent. But Commons was relatively powerless when it came to foreign affairs.
6: Right.
7: At
6: that
7: time.
6: Sounds familiar, too.
7: It was the House of Lords that appointed all the foreign ministers and where they all came from. And the oversight of foreign affairs was the king and his ministers. Most of them were aristocracy. And so Congress was set up. So So originally, it was the only government that we had. And then when the Constitution, you know, when it became clear that we really did need some kind of an executive as well, you know, the danger now is that, like Parliament in the 18th century, Congress is losing its ability to check and balance, as it were, the administration and the military. You know, the military situation, again, with the way this, you know, Congress set up, the framers of the Constitution set up the military with the belief that it would only be a very small force and that it would only be used defensively. But they pretty much left the military, especially after the establishment of the military academies, to develop their own methodologies, their own code of ethics, their own way of conducting warfare. However, they believe that ultimate control by the civilian part of the government was necessary to prevent a military leader from getting out of control.
6: Yeah.
7: Imagine that the civilian person entrusted with overseeing the military was going to be the one that wanted to take over and install his own incompetent officials at the top, fire some of the top generals. And put in place people that would do his bidding.
6: One of the many nasty surprises we've gotten recently.
7: Yeah. Yeah, my God. And that's, you know, that's one of the aspects of, again, of liberty. If there's no law against it, I can do it.
6: If
7: anybody stops me, I can do it.
3: And that was Rosemary Romeo on the brink and beyond the brink and fighting back, talking with Carl Capecchi about Revolutionary War reenactor. And we certainly hope we're not going to get into a situation where we have an 8-year war with Trump and MAGA and the rest of us.
4: Zafir Ahmed, a university at Albany student from South Sudan, reflects on his journey from a country rich in resilience, oral traditions, and vibrant community life to a campus thousands of miles away.
8: Please introduce yourself as you want to be identified on the radio.
9: Hi, my name is Zafir Ahmed. I'm an electrical and computer engineering student here at UAlbany. I am originally from Sudan, which is a country in Northeast Africa. And I came here for 2021, yeah, February 2021. So I've been here, this is my fifth year, actually. So, yeah.
8: And how did you end up in the Gabon region?
9: So originally, I was born here. My father, he went to RPI. That's in Rensselaer. And I've lived here till I was 6 years old. And then my father wanted me to go back to my home country and know my culture, get to know my family. And that's when I went there. And then I came back here to study college and whatnot.
8: And can you share a little bit about North Sudan or Sudan in general or something that you want the listeners to know who have never been there?
9: Sudan, it's honestly a really diverse, like, culture-wise and geographically, it's a really beautiful country. Because you got up north, you got the pyramids, you got the sub-Sahara. It's a beautiful place. And if you go south, you got the forest. It's beautiful down there as well. You got the River Nile running through the country, longest river in the world. And towards the east, you got the coastal reef, you got the Red Sea. It's beautiful. It's called Port Sudan. It's honestly beautiful down there, too. They got the coral reefs. You got a beautiful scenery.
8: What is that one memory that you have from back home that you really miss all the time?
9: Honestly, there's a lot. There's a bunch of stuff. Like, I could keep going on all day about how much I miss it and the stuff I miss, but the main thing that really points out about Sudan, it's the people. We are very, very known of being generous. So in Islam, there's this month called Ramadan, where people fast and whatnot. So in Sudan, the people, like when it's time to eat, they just lay out all their food out in the street, and everybody coming by, they just call out, come eat. No matter who they are, no matter the background, it does not matter. They be calling people. They have a saying, if the food for one person is enough for two, the food for two is enough for four. So they're just really generous. Like whatever they have, they like sharing. If even if it's only one thing they have, they'd rather give to somebody else. That's the main thing I really miss, that community, that culture.
8: What is that one dish that you really love eating?
9: Oh my God, there's a lot. But there's one thing I try replicating here, but it's just the ingredients aren't right. It's called food in madema. So it's basically fava beans, and you add some type of bread to it. It's like pita bread, a bit thicker. You just cut it up, mix it up. Add feta cheese, some sesame oil, some mishmish, it's like yogurt type thing. You just mix it up all together and you start eating. That's something. Every time I try replicating it, it's not the same, you know? I do have some juice I made. I want you to try.
8: Would you like to share what that juice is?
9: It's called kirkede. It's hibiscus. This one is from Sudan, actually. This one we got. The one here, it's all right, but it's not, you know, as thick and rich as I want, you know? Other stuff I miss from home is weddings, actually. Our weddings are beautiful. They last for days. I'm pretty sure the same in India.
8: Yeah.
9: Ours last for days. We got a henna party. That's the day. Then we got the jirtik. We got all other kind of stuff. It lasts for days and days. My brother recently got married. We got the henna party first. That's before the wedding. The bride, she wears bright colors, mostly red. Wear a ton of gold. They love gold. And then the bride, the groom, they both get their henna done. The bride's henna, it's a lot, up to different shapes, flowers, whatnot. The groom, he keeps it simple, just his fingers circling it. And as for the henna part, then there's the actual wedding. People will be dancing. If an outside person saw the wedding, it would be intense. It is fun, though. People will be jumping, using swords, maybe shooting in the air. Some people will be clashing with swords, too. It can be intense, but it's fun. It's absolutely fun. Wedding goes on all day.
8: Is that a traditional Sudanese dance?
9: So the main thing is called bisher for the men. It's basically raising your hand, the cane, the sword, the gun. They do performative dancing too. They like jump really high.
8: Has there been a misconception that people have about Sudan when they met you or when they talked to you about your background?
9: Honestly, Sudan isn't as famous. A few people know about it. But everybody who has heard of it, it's all positive. Like, they love Sudan. Like, people who have been there, they have nothing negative to say about it. They all love the culture and the people. I think everybody I've met loves the country.
8: Could you share a little bit more about the ongoing conflict in Sudan?
9: Yeah, so, as I said, like, we have a dictatorship going on for 30 years. And in 2019, the people just got tired of it, so we started a revolution. It went on for a month. People were just going to the capital region, demanding their rights, demanding for the president to get going.
8: And it's still going on since 2019?
9: Since 2019, yeah. But, like, it did stop for a while because we got rid of the president. The U.S. got involved. Like, they demanded that the president gives up his seat and let the people rule for themselves, which was going on for a while. But then the two main powers, it was the army and like a sub-army, they both wanted the power for themselves, and just conflict happened. And it's since that war, it's been 3 years. It started April 15th, I believe. That's a sub-war that happened. But things are getting better right now. Like, the army, which is with the people, they're taking control. They're doing good efforts in bringing the country back together, and hopefully it will.
8: Your parents are from Sudan?
9: Yeah, both parents are from Sudan.
8: Have they ever shared their memories or their childhood with you growing up?
9: My mom especially, like, because she lived in the countryside. She told me her father, he owned big, big farm, like, and that part of Sudan didn't have electricity. So my grandfather, who was kind of the prince regent of that area, he was one of the first people to introduce electricity and generators to that area. He even built like this movie theater cinema. People loved it. People adored it back then. And my mom, like, she told me being there, like, in the country, it was different from the city, which my father was. When she came to the main city, it was a bit of a culture shock for her. And I feel like it was the same for my father when he transitioned from there to the U.S. And yeah, drink some tea. It's a thing. You'd see the couples over there under the tree, and you'd see the old people over here fishing or not, just soaking their feet in the River Nile, drinking tea. Tea is a big thing over there, huge thing.
8: Would you mind sharing how your parents moved from Sudan to the U.S.?
9: Okay, so my father, he came here, I think it was like a learning program. So it was either studying in the UK or studying here in the US. He knew people over here. So he was like, "Oh, come over here. It'll be easier because he knows people here." And yeah, he graduated from RPI and he worked here for a good amount of time. And then he was like, "Yo, you guys, you go there, go back to Sudan to know the culture, learn your language, learn Arabic, and come back." And yeah, my mom, she, because they were married, so she automatically came here as well with him. And then that's when I was born.
8: Is there anything that you would like the listeners to know that we haven't talked about your story or your background?
9: Not about me, but it's just the main thing I want people to be aware of is the conflict in Sudan and the massacre that happened, that our old president did, just like to be aware of the stuff that was happening there and to get to know the country itself. Like, once stuff are bad, I really want people to get to know Sudanese better, see the generosity of the people, and enjoy the sceneries as well.
8: This is Sia Patel reporting for Hudson Mohawk Magazine.
3: Interestingly, Sudan is actually the third largest country in Africa. And Safia, you know, made reference to the 2019 coup, but that leader himself came to power 30 years previously in a coup. And at least as of last year, the United Nations described the Sudan as the largest humanitarian crisis on the planet.
4: Dave Kasner is a jazz lover with an outstanding collection of recordings, as well as a musician of many talents. In addition, he runs the Jazz Sanctuary on Wednesdays after this program. He's here with us today to talk about all things jazz. Dave, welcome to the show.
10: Thanks, Benno. How are you doing? It's good to hear
4: from
10: you.
4: Good.
10: Excellent.
4: First question I'd like to ask, Saratoga Jazz Fest was last week. Did you attend?
10: I sure did. It was my 49th festival. Actually, 48th festival. I missed the first one out of...
4: Go on.
10: I was going to say, I think I only missed two. For one was for a wedding and one was for a funeral. So that's what brought me to the area, actually, back in 1979, I think it was.
4: How was this year's festival?
10: It was wonderful. It always is. Just a great hang, great musicians from all over the place. A lot of different styles represented. I would like to have seen a little bit more Latin music, but other than that, it was really just a phenomenal couple of days. The weather was the best I think it's been in 20 years, probably.
4: What do you think the importance of events like jazz festivals are for communities and for the people who attend them?
10: That's a great question. I think, well, for one thing, it gives people an opportunity to see a lot of different people at the same, you know, on the same day. I mean, you're spending hundreds of dollars for a ticket for a rock concert that might be, you know, 2 hours long. In this case, you know, for a lawn seat, it's like, you know, less than $100 for a lawn seat for a whole day event each day, and it's just an incredible array of musicians. You really get a sampling of the spectrum of jazz to a great extent. You know, some people you might not be aware of, and some people that are, you know, longtime jazz players that have been around for many years, just bringing this great music to the world.
4: Were there any highlights of this year's festival?
10: Yes, there was a Miles Davis 100th or centennial celebration for Miles Davis, featuring a lot of his music from the 80s and 90s and a little bit beyond that. Paying a little bit of homage to some of the earlier stuff. There was another great Latin act that I think was called Cima Funk. They were just amazing. Just a very eclectic and kind of odd Latin signatures of different time signatures from all over. That was great. Lakeisha Benjamin was wonderful, a great alto player. Just a lot of great players that came this year. I'm trying to think of who else might have been a good highlight. That's kind of hard. There were so many, it was kind of a blur. There was a lot of great musicians there.
4: I'm curious, what was the demographics of that audience like? Jazz is typically associated with older people in large part, but from my experience as a jazz musician myself, there are a lot of young people who really like jazz, and because jazz has so many genres or so many offshoots, it can appeal to many people.
10: Yeah, absolutely. I think the demographic is kind of mixed. I mean, it's just a lot of great people. I always meet new people every year, and I see a lot of the same people every year that I go to the festival. A lot of folks come up from Jersey, from New York, from Boston, from, you know, out west of here, Syracuse, Rochester area. Rochester just had a great jazz festival a couple of weeks ago as well. So it's a really good spread of people. I'd say it would be nice to see more kids there. I think last year, a couple of years ago, they had a pop act that was a very kid-oriented thing, trying to get some of the kids out. Skidmore's Jazz Institute folks were also there representing that age group, as the Skidmore Jazz Institute is going on this week and next week and the week before the jazz festival. So it's also a Skidmore concert series to celebrate that, which has been fantastic. They had Kenny Garrett there last night. They've got the Skidmore Jazz Faculty Sextets playing tomorrow night at Skidmore at the Zankel. It's a really wonderful music hall. So those guys are all representing that age group, which is great. Nice to see those guys and enthusiastic young musicians, you know, the next generation coming up, which is fantastic.
4: Do you see any differences between the Saratoga Jazz Festival and other jazz festivals you've been to? You mentioned Rochester.
10: Honestly, I've only been to the Boston Jazz Festival, which happens all over Boston. That was in the late 70s. And the only jazz festival I attend every year is actually the Saratoga Jazz Fest, because it's right down the street from where I live. So it's kind of convenient now that I live here. But I've tried not to miss them every year just because it is what brought me to the area. And it's just an incredible time. It's a great, great space to see jazz. They've got two stages going on and just a great array of people. And like I say, a lot of people I see once a year and just get to hang with those people. It's called the hang for a good reason, because people are just hanging, chatting, moving around and, you know, going from tent to tent, just visiting with people. It's just a wonderful time.
4: That's great. I want to change directions a little bit and ask you about your music collection. As I mentioned, you have a prodigious collection of recordings, whether that be vinyl or CD or cassette. What is it about collecting physical music that appeals to you so much?
10: Interesting question. I think the tangibility of it and having the record covers, really, and to be able to read the liner notes. So I've learned a lot about the music, and you don't get that when you just go online and pop something up unless you research it and look for something. You don't really find out about the history of it. You don't find out about the labels, the dates, and all the how the whole puzzle fits together. So it's also about the hunt. You know, when I go out looking for records or CDs, and sometimes not so much cassettes anymore, but I do have a lot of cassettes, so the things that I don't have on CD and vinyl, I do have on cassette, and I'm putting some of those on to CD as I go. And same with the vinyl, I'm putting some of those on CD just for convenience more than anything. But I still love spinning vinyl. It's just a wonderful medium, and like I say, especially the covers and just the information that's there that you don't get unless you really dig in and try and find it.
4: Do you have any thoughts on the current landscape of music streaming becoming the dominant way of people listening to music as opposed to physical music?
10: I think for the same reasons. I think it's kind of sad because you don't have the information. You don't have the pieces of the puzzle and how it all fits together. You just, like when my kids were listening to music, I had no idea what they were listening to. And they probably don't have any idea what I'm listening to, but all I have to do is, you know, pick up a record and look at it. And I can't do that with their music. I really didn't know what they were listening to a lot of the time. But, yeah,
4: I'll say one thing as a vinyl collector myself, one thing that appeals to me in particular is that I own it, which is not the case with streaming music. People, listeners should keep that in mind, that if Spotify shuts down, you don't own any of that music. It's gone for you.
10: That's right. The other aspect of that is with the CDs is kind of interesting is you get both sides of an album. When you have a CD, it's actually side A and side B put together if they're reissues. And a lot of things that were never released because there wasn't enough space on vinyl is now coming out in the newer issues, which is very cool because you get to hear stuff you never got to hear before. And when you put it all together on one CD, you actually hear it the way it's meant to be heard. You know, both sides A and B, because we always have one side we listen to, right? And we put it away and we pull it back maybe and you know, listen to the other side another time. But generally always listen to one side of record at a time most of the time, my experience anyway.
4: Well, we have about 30 seconds left, and I'm just curious, because you will be doing the Jazz Sanctuary after this program.
10: Yes.
4: Can you give us a little preview of what you're going to play?
10: Well, I bring about 150 recordings with me, and I pick from those as I go, and I try and fit it together, so it's a nice flow and gives a nice variety of things for people to enjoy through the whole spectrum, really. You know, mostly from the 50s and 60s and 70s is where a lot of my collection started. And so it's going to be a fun show tonight. Hope people stick around and tune in.
4: Dave Kasner, thank you so much as always.
10: Thank you, Benno. I appreciate it. Have a great night.
4: And that's our show. We hope you've enjoyed this episode of the Hudson Mohawk Magazine. I'm Benno Green.
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4: Hello and welcome to the Hudson Mohawk Magazine, broadcasting from the Sanctuary for Independent Media on the unceded homelands of the Mohican people in Troy, New York. I'm Ben O'Green.
5: And I'm Mark Dunley. Today on Hudson Mohawk Magazine, we start off hearing about the union drive at the Albany County Public Defender's Office. Then we talk with the United Anti-War Coalition about the so-called deal to end the U.S. war on Iran. Later on, Rosemary Armeo talks with Revolutionary War reenactor Carl Kopecky about what the country's 250th anniversary means to him. After that, Zafia Ahmed, a University at Albany student from South Sudan, reflects on his journey to UAlbany. And we finish with a live interview by Benno with Dave Kasner about all things jazz. But first, headlines.
4: The restaurant Taste of Italy in Latham drew protests Tuesday after anti-Muslim comments related to the death of a 7-year-old boy with autism in Menands were posted by its Facebook account. Quote, "Let's not forget, if that boy lived in a Muslim country, his Muslim family would have killed him a long time ago." The post by the owner's wife called Islam a, quote, "horrific fake religion," and says it is, quote, "not a religion, but a terrorist organization."
5: A lawsuit filed by the town of Petersburg against multiple chemical companies that are alleged to share some blame for the contamination of the community's water supplies with PFOA is on track for trial after an appellate court in Albany recently denied a motion to dismiss. The town previously attained a separate $23.5 million settlement with Taconic Plastics.
4: Disabled New Yorkers are fearful about the pending impact of a federal Department of Justice memo that had revised interpretation by the federal government of what kind of care states have to pay for when it comes to people with disabilities. It's viewed as counter to a landmark U.S. Supreme Court decision, which found that states are required to pay for care that allows people with disabilities to remain at home and in their communities instead of being institutionalized.
5: WAMC reports that as the cost of living continues to increase, more New Yorkers are turning to plasma donations to get by. The state health department reports that some people can make up to $1,000 a month by donating plasma.
4: A federal appeals court has sided with New York State over its statewide mandate to build all electric buildings, saying it does not interfere with federal law. While a lower court had ruled that the law was valid, Governor Hochul decided to suspend the law while the opponents appealed. There is no word yet on whether Hochul will continue the suspension, though the decision may be appealed to the Supreme Court.
5: The Trump administration on Tuesday said it would freeze federal funding for New York's Medicaid Fraud Control Unit, a state agency responsible for investigating and prosecuting fraud in Medicaid. While the announcement stated that New York was not doing enough to prosecute fraud, the Trump administration previously had lauded the states for its Medicaid fraud efforts. Georgetown University's Center for Children and Families said there's an irony in the federal government cutting off money intended for prosecuting fraud when its stated goal is to do just that.
4: The Presbyterian Church USA, after 12 years of advocacy, has decided to divest from fossil fuels by 2030. This is an acknowledgement that the warming of the planet resulting from the burning of fossil fuels is the greatest threat to life on Earth since the last ice age.
5: Ranked choice vote in Albany is submitted to the Albany City Clerk. The 3,200 voter signatures they collected over the last 3 months to put their proposal on this November ballot, with 2,400 signatures required. The proposal would also do away with primaries, holding a single unified election in November. The group hopes that the Common Council will just vote to put the charter amendment on the ballot. Otherwise, they will collect an additional 1,200 signatures, since usually about half of the signatures on any petition are invalid for various reasons. And that's it for headlines.
4: The 60 attorney and non-attorney staff of the Albany County Public Defender's Office were asking the county executive to voluntarily recognize their union with the United Auto Workers. Attorney Ava Agree spoke with Sal Rochelle after the group's June 26th rally.
6: On Friday, June 26th, the staff of the Albany County Public Defender's Office rallied at the county offices for voluntary union recognition. I spoke with attorney Ava Agree to learn more.
7: I think, as I had indicated earlier, the Albany County Public Defender's Office is a unit that provides essential services to the people of Albany County. We provide legal representation to the most vulnerable people in our county, and really critical services to both keep the people of this county safe and assure that people charged with crimes in this county are granted the incredible defense that they have every right to. That's the work we do. It's work that we love doing, but we also want a union so that we can be supported in the long term to be sure that that work is sustainable. Staff includes attorneys.

0: and instead is insisting the staff must be split up into separate bargaining units.
1: There are about 60 people working at Albany County's Public Defender Services, and they disagree with county officials who say that attorneys and non-attorney staff are separate groups with separate interests who should be represented by separate bargaining units.
2: And by that, they're saying that the attorneys can, if they wish, form a bargaining unit with the ALAA, which is part of the UAW, but they're trying to demand that non-attorney staff instead form a separate bargaining unit?
0: That's correct. Now, they haven't made any demands as to CSDA explicit, although in some conversations that appears to be their desire. Certainly what they have made explicit is that they do not believe that the attorneys working in our office can be in the same bargaining unit as non-attorney staff members. And what that means in practice is we have dozens of non-attorney staff members who have indicated their intent to unionize with ALAA to the county, and the county is unilaterally preventing that from occurring. They're telling certain staff members, you can be in a union bargaining unit, but you cannot. We don't believe that is the right role for management, and most specifically, Dan McCoy is a Democrat. He has run on a pro-labor platform. He runs as a friend of labor, and this conduct is divisive, it is anti-labor, and it is really union-busting. And so we are asking that Dan McCoy change course, that he do so now, that he recognize that union, so that we can get to the bargaining table and bargain over the conditions that will allow us to continue providing the kind of excellence and representation that we are proud to provide.
2: I see. And Daniel McCoy himself was a founding organizer of the Albany Airport Firefighters Union, I-65, but is now opposing the unionization efforts of your workplace, of your office.
0: That's correct. To be honest, I'm unaware of any history he has as a union organizer, but that doesn't surprise me. Really, the issue here and what is frustrating for staff is that we have a county executive who runs publicly as being a friend of labor, and perhaps he at times has been a friend of labor, but right now in this particular dispute, he is actively trying to divide union power in order to continue exerting control over an office. One of the things that's most concerning for staff across the board at our office is in recent months we have had massive leadership changes. We have had a massive set of new policies restricting the way we do our work. And as a result, our office has lost over 17 staff members just since the beginning of 2026. And that includes across the board, but in particular, our most senior and experienced staff and attorneys who are leaving the office.
1: Albany County Executive Daniel McCoy very vocally campaigned for funding reforms for public defenders, which took effect in 2017 to guarantee adequate legal representation to defendants across the state. I called Daniel McCoy's office to ask for his perspective on changes since the 2017 reforms, on the current union drive, and on what he feels is the best way to respond to this wave of resignations. He was not available for comment, and his chief of communications, Mary Rozak, did not respond to messages.
2: The Public Defender's Office is funded at the state level through New York State Office of Indigent Legal Services, but it's mostly controlled or administered at the county level, the county executive office, which McCoy holds?
0: Yes. So we've had some big leadership changes all in the last, certainly in the last year, beginning in fall of 2025. You're absolutely correct. The county receives a huge amount of grant money from the state in order to fund indigent legal services. That's a constitutional requirement for the county to provide. But the Public Defender's Office itself is a branch of county government and obviously subject to county rules and regulations. Really, a lot of the changeover in the office started in fall of 2025 when the county was brought under scrutiny specifically for conduct

0: that emerged out of the county attorney's office, wherein attorneys in the county attorney's office had been essentially doing private work on county time, and most concerningly, were representing the city of Albany in suits against the county while they were supposed to be working for the county. That was made public, and as a result of that, there was really a sense of sort of a crackdown. Unfortunately, in many ways, the public defender's office was made scapegoat for that conduct, which had nothing to do with the public defender's office. That conduct was really something that came out of the county attorney's office.
1: I'm speaking with Ava Agree of the Albany County Public Defender's Office, who is involved with filing for union recognition of the public defender's staff and attorneys with the UAW.
0: This is something that has been a long-standing goal of staff at the Public Defender's Office, a process that was initiated before these changes was made, but absolutely a process that has become more and more urgent as the conditions under which we work have shifted dramatically in the last 8 months.
1: I see. And what would you say the major changes were that drove senior staff to resign in the last year?
0: So it's a wide variety of issues. And most of the issues, you know, are some of the classic ones that we see. They deal with the conditions of employment that has to do with, you know, our compensation, the benefits we receive. It has to do with the conditions under which we work, right, whether or not we're allowed to engage in any kind of remote work. It has to do with provisions in the county for a time off, restricting an attorney's ability to take time off. And it has to do with restricting attorney's ability and other staff members' ability to engage in outside employment. And what we've seen is that staff aren't willing to stay. And the more staff leave the office, the less able the Albany County Public Defender's Office is to defend who are, again, the most vulnerable people in our community. They need a good defense. A good public defender's office assures just outcomes in our criminal system. It assures that people who do not need to be incarcerated do not end up being warehoused in jails and prisons.
2: After Friday's rally, the county and the staff are now waiting on the State Public Employees Relations Bureau to issue a ruling on their dispute.
0: And so those are the problems that really we're dealing with in the public defender's office. And our request is quite simple. We want a seat at the table. We want to be able to bargain with the county over the conditions of our employment, which is our right. We are asking that the county cease its divisive and dilatory conduct, forcing us to litigate this issue at the State Public Employee Relations Bureau, recognize our union, so we can start bargaining about our employment.
3: And that was Sal Rochelle's interview with Ava Agree about the effort to get the county to voluntarily recognize union organizing with the Albany County Public Defender's Office. I will note that Ava Agree is quite an energetic person. She's a spokesperson for the Jewish Voice of Peace here in the Capital District, and she's represented some of the Black Lives Matter defendants up in Saratoga Springs and their ongoing struggles with that city administration.
4: For our peace segment, Mark talks with Joe Lombardo of the United Anti-War Coalition about the U.S.'s alleged peace deal with Iran.
3: We're talking with Joe Lombardo, who's a coordinator of the United National Anti-War Coalition. And certainly, you know, one of the big peace issues on right at the moment is the United States war attack on Iran. You know, it seems like every few days Trump announces a peace agreement has occurred, but then he violates the agreement. So Joe, what's your assessment? We're talking on Sunday. What's your assessment? What's going on with Iran at this point in the United States?
5: Well, the United States and Israel both attacked Iran. It was an unprovoked attack. It was one of a number of attacks they've done over the years. They would like to get rid of Iran. They see that as an obstacle. Their global view of how the world should be It also is a major petroleum producer, and the U.S. wants to corner as much of the energy as they can, because I believe their real targets are, their real target is China, and China buys a lot of oil from Iran, as they did from Venezuela, and of course also from Russia. So these become their major targets in their competition with their economic, political, and military competition with China. So anyway, they've attacked many times, but what's happening now is Iran has closed the Strait of Hormuz, and that's strangling economies around the world and the United States also. So it's a blow to the United States. Additionally, they've shown military abilities, which I don't think the United States and Israel thought they were capable of, especially with missiles and drones. And they have really damaged U.S. military facilities throughout the entire region, and also done much damage to Israel. So they didn't expect this, and I think the U.S. is trying to figure out a way to defeat Iran anyway, and that's what this MOU with these other agreements are all about.
3: Yeah, and what is your analysis of this memorandum of understanding? You had the situation where, you know, many of the Democrats are attacking Trump for giving too much into Iran. Most of the mainstream media would say that, you know, Iran is the big winner in this war. But, you know, what's your assessment? I mean, obviously, the memorandum of understanding, who really knows what's in it? But, you know, from what we have been told, you know, what's your impression?
5: Well, the memorandum of understanding is a huge victory for Iran. It says that the U.S. and Israel will not attack Iran or threaten Iran or its allies. That includes Hezbollah in Lebanon. That includes the Palestinians. And I think that this is a great victory for them. It also says that Iran will control the Strait of Hormuz. It also is a victory, and I think they will make money from it. It also guarantees that Iran will get back the money that the U.S. banks have frozen, which is their money anyway, but the U.S. decides to, it can be an outlaw and a pirate whenever it wants to be. So I think it's a big, the memorandum of understanding is a big victory, but I believe that the U.S. is doing it to try to create a ceasefire so they can rearm, because the U.S. is running out of weapons. Iran isn't, but the U.S. is. It can rearm and it can recalibrate so that it can continue this war with Iran. It can't accept a loss. This memorandum of understanding and this ceasefire, in my opinion, is very much like what they did in Ukraine when they did the Minsk Accords. It was a ceasefire, but they later admitted that all that it really was for was to give them time to rearm and rebuild the Ukrainian army so it can attack the Donbas area and eventually hopefully destroy Russia. So I think that's what this is. It's a stalling for time, and it's because Iran has really made a victory in this war.
3: And what about the situation with Lebanon, where, you know, Israel, you know, has attacked, you know, they all talk about Hezbollah, and, you know what's going on with the Lebanon situation in Israel?
5: Well, Israel said many times, because killed some of their leaders, that they've destroyed Hezbollah. What has been shown is that's not true at all. And Hezbollah is actually winning the battle in southern Lebanon against against Israel. So Israel, you know, wants more weapons. It wants to continue that war. But in the memorandum of understanding, it was made clear that Lebanon is part of this ceasefire. So if Israel does not do a ceasefire in Lebanon, then the MOU, the Memorandum of Understanding, is not being adhered to, and Iran has the right to attack Israel again. And it said it will. So I think that's what's going on. Israel just made a deal with what is called, what they call the Lebanese government, which is a very small minority government, which controls the Lebanese military. The majority of the Lebanese military are Hamas supporters. You know, they made some deal with Israel, and now the people in Lebanon are out in the streets against that government and saying they have no right to make a deal with Israel that's bombing and attacking their country and killing their people. So I think Israel is not doing well in Lebanon, and this war against Iran is not going well for Israel or for the United States.
6: And speaking of Israel, you know, what's going to happen with Gaza and the West Bank and the Palestinians at this point?
5: Well, although Hamas, Gaza, Palestinian group, was not by name mentioned at the MOU, it was mentioned as one of the allies of Iran. And they are not supposed to be doing this, but they continue to do it because Israel... You know, in Israel, there was a poll that was taken by one of the Jewish Hebrew newspapers, and 92% of the population polled in Israel believes that Iran has won this war with Israel. They are in very, very bad shape, but they need to continue this because Netanyahu will be in jail if they don't. He's been charged with crimes. Their whole goal is to wipe out the Palestinians, to commit genocide, to throw them out of their own country so they can take all of it. Their goal is a greater Israel, which includes parts of Lebanon and Iraq and Saudi Arabia and Syria. That is their real goal. And the U.S. has been going along with it. In fact, U.S. diplomats have even said they agree with it. But it is aggression, and it is very much against the interest of all the people in the whole area.
6: You know, one of the reason, I guess, lessons or from the New York City elections was it does seem that the longtime commitment of at least Democratic voters to blank support for Israel has really eroded. How is that going to change politics with respect to United States support for Israel and the Palestinian situation moving forward, if at all?
5: Well, I think it will drastically. And I think the reason Mamdani won and the reason that his candidates won in these recent primaries overwhelmingly won was the Israel question. I think the world saw what genocide looked like when they saw what was going on in Gaza and them bragging about killing children and killing civilians. They just wanted to wipe out that population. And people were amazed. They couldn't believe it. And even in New York, which outside of Israel has the greatest concentration of Jewish population, it is unpopular. Even among Jews, it's unpopular what Israel is doing. I think that's what the New York elections have shown. And I think forever, the general population in the United States and the world has been turned against Zionism and has been turned against Israel and has been turned against the United States. And I think that's very good because those have been the aggressive forces that have caused so much damage to this world. And now people are, for the first time, seeing what they are really about.
6: We've been talking to Joe Lombardo, United National Anti-War Coalition.
5: UNACpeace.org.
6: I'm Mark Dunley for the Hudson Mohawk magazine. A few hours ago, Qatar's foreign ministry announced that positive progress has been made on issues related to the Memorandum of Understanding following separate meetings of Qatari and Pakistani mediators with the U.S. and Iranian delegation in Doha. Maybe something will come by July 4th. But for those of you tuning in, I'm Mark Dunley.
4: And I'm Ben O'Green. 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
4: Carl Capecchi, a Revolutionary War reenactor since the Bicentennial, looks at American military leaders, war, and the politics of democracy from an 18th century point of view. He talked on Beyond the Brink and podcast with Rosemary Armeo about America then and now.
7: I admire that you do this. You get teased a lot. The reenactors get teased a bit because of the realism that they insist on, but you're laughing. What are you thinking of as you're laughing here?
8: Most of the groups now are extremely well-researched, and members are really serious. And
7: right.
8: So there isn't the kind of freewheeling stuff that there was during the Bicentennial, which makes it a little harder to get involved. But the teasing is mostly very good-natured. And
7: it is, because people are fascinated by this stuff. I've watched it. Ticonderoga, those reenactments draw crowds.
8: Yes. Yeah, and that's a good thing, because there are still lessons to be taught, and imaginations to be stimulated, and maybe inspire somebody to study history or get involved in politics because of what they learned about the Revolutionary War. So these activities are still very important. Personally, I don't do military anymore, because unfortunately, one of the things I discovered in recent years was, again, a misunderstanding of what we were doing and why we were doing it, partly on the part of some of the reenactors, but certainly on the part of a good chunk of the audience. I remember having a guy come up to me at an event right up to my face and say, "Yeah, Second Amendment, that's what it's all about."
7: Interesting.
8: And I said, well, there were all kinds of economic, he just turned and walked away. And I thought, are we really encouraging that kind of thinking? Yeah. And it's anecdotal, it's just my impression, but it seems to me that a majority of the military reenactors today, no matter which side they're portraying now, would have been loyalists in 1776.
7: Interesting.
8: Yeah, and I don't like hanging around with those guys. I said, I'm going to start doing music instead. And when I go to an event, I go as a musician. I talk about the fact that it wasn't all fifes and drums and battles. Life went on, and here's a facet of the lifestyle of the 18th century. And I work economics into it. I talk about how my bassoon reeds have to be imported from France, but we can't trade with France, so the cane to make the bassoon reed has to be purchased by an agent in France from Amsterdam. And then from Amsterdam, a British ship had to carry the cane to England to be loaded onto another British or American ship to be shipped to the colonies so that I could make a reed for my bassoon.
7: Sounds like trade wars and tariffs and, right?
8: Absolutely. Those were those economic constraints that drove us to the independence movement. And so I still get those lessons in, but I do it from a civilian point of view.
7: Do you get any feedback, bad feedback from fellow reenactors or family?
8: I've only encountered two or three reenactors at those events, at least in historic garb. And so, we're all self-congratulatory, glad to see each other. Very few. But the protesters love it. Oh my God.
7: Oh, yeah.
8: Fist bumps and hugs and you know, just they're just so thrilled when I appear in uniform with my 13-star flag, to which I've added a No Kings Since 1776 banner.
7: Yeah, well, that's a metaphor that, of course, the protesters, the left protesters, have really embraced.
8: And then the guys drive by in their pickup trucks and holler, "You ought to be ashamed," but.
7: We're talking, let me remind listeners or telling people who are just coming in for the first time, this is Carl Kopecky. He is a historian and a museum a director, former director, and a protester sometimes against the current administration. Would that have happened in the 17th century? Did soldiers then protest what was going on? Again, there was a division between the loyalists and the colonists who wanted to be separate. Did the soldiers get involved in any of that politics, or were they kept out of it?
8: The protesting turned into a war. So
7: That's obviously a good point.
8: However, the several regiments of the Continental Line in the winter of 1780-81 mutinied against their officers and organized to march on Philadelphia to demand their back pay and better rations, because there was an extreme food shortage. And they didn't get to Philadelphia. A couple of other regiments were organized to stop them. And the organizers were harshly punished, but that revolutionary protest attitude, they're not paying us what they promised, we're hungry, we're cold, we're going to go down to Congress and tell them what we think about this situation. And that was at least two regiments of the Continental Line that were going to march on Congress.
7: Wow. So I've been asking the questions. Tell us now briefly what you think people should know about or think about the Revolutionary War as you've studied it.
8: Well, first of all, it lasted 7 years. A lot of people think, you know, Washington crossed the Delaware and then Cornwallis surrendered at Yorktown the next year. there were 5 years of fighting in between those events, 5-6 years. The war wasn't over till 1783. So the privations and the hardships that were endured by the soldiers, by the civilians, you know, the British blockaded the American coast. So there were a lot of manufactured goods and items, tea among them, that Americans did without during the course of the war. So it wasn't, you know, let's go fight the British and kick them out. It was a long, drawn out process. And the other thing was that there were American sympathizers in the House of Commons, in Parliament, even in the House of Lords to a much lesser extent. But Commons was relatively powerless when it came to foreign affairs.
7: Right.
8: At
7: that
8: time.
7: Sounds familiar, too.
8: It was the House of Lords that appointed all the foreign ministers and where they all came from. And the oversight of foreign affairs was the king and his ministers. Most of them were aristocracy. And so Congress was set up. So originally it was the only government that we had. And then when the Constitution, you know, when it became clear that we really did need some kind of an executive as well, you know, the danger now is that, like Parliament in the 18th century, Congress is losing its ability to check and balance, as it were, the administration and the military. You know, the military situation, again, with the way this, you know, Congress set up, the framers of the Constitution set up the military with the belief that it would only be a very small force and that it would only be used defensively But they pretty much left the military, especially after the establishment of the military academies, to develop their own methodologies, their own code of ethics, their own way of conducting warfare. However, they believe that ultimate control by the civilian part of the government was necessary to prevent a military leader from getting out of control.
7: Yeah.
8: Imagine that the civilian person entrusted with overseeing the military was going to be the one that wanted to take over and install his own incompetent officials at the top, fire some of the top generals and put in place people that would do his bidding.
7: One of the many nasty surprises we've gotten recently.
8: Yeah, by God. And that's one of the aspects of, again, of liberty. If there's no law against it, I can do it.
7: If
8: anybody stops me, I can do it.
6: And that was Rosemary Romero on the brink and beyond the brink and fighting back, talking with Carl Capecchi about Revolutionary War reenactor. And we certainly hope we're not going to get into a situation where we have an 8-year war with Trump and MAGA and the rest of us.
4: Zafir Ahmed, a university at Albany student from South Sudan, reflects on his journey from a country rich in resilience, oral traditions, and vibrant community life to a campus thousands of miles away.
9: Please introduce yourself as you want to be identified on the radio.
10: Hi, my name is Zafir Ahmed. I'm an electrical and computer engineering student here at UAlbany. I am originally from Sudan, which is a country in Northeast Africa. And I came here for 2021, yeah, February 2021. So I've been here, this is my fifth year, actually. So, yeah.
9: And how did you end up in the Gabon region?
10: So originally, I was born here. My father, he went to RPI, and that's in Rensselaer. And I've lived here till I was 6 years old. And then my father wanted me to go back to my home country and know my culture, get to know my family. And that's when I went there, and then I came back here to study college and whatnot.
9: And can you share a little bit about North Sudan or Sudan in general, or something that you want the listeners to know who have never been there?
10: Sudan, it's honestly a really diverse, like, culture-wise and geographically, it's a really beautiful country. Because you got up north, you got the pyramids, you got the sub-Sahara. It's a beautiful place. And if you go south, you got the forest. It's beautiful down there as well. You got the River Nile running through the country, longest river in the world. And towards the east, you got the coastal reef. You got the Red Sea. It's beautiful. It's called Port Sudan. It's honestly beautiful down there too. They got the coral reefs. You got a beautiful scenery.
9: What is that one memory that you have from back home that you really miss all the time?
10: Honestly, there's a lot. There's a bunch of stuff. Like, I could keep going on all day about how much I miss it and the stuff I miss. But the main thing that really points out about Sudan, it's the people. We are very, very known of being generous. So in Islam, there's this month called Ramadan, where people fast and whatnot. So in Sudan, the people, like, when it's time to eat, they just lay out all their food out in the street. And everybody coming by, they just call out, come eat. No matter who they are, no matter the background, it does not matter. They be calling people. They have a saying, if the food for one person is enough for two, the food for two is enough for four. So they're just really generous. Like, whatever they have, they like sharing. Even if it's only one thing they have, they'd rather give to somebody else. That's the main thing I really miss, that community, that culture.
9: What is that one dish that you really love eating?
10: Oh, my God. There's a lot. But there's one thing I try replicating here, but it's just the ingredients aren't right. It's called food madama. So it's basically fava beans, and you add some type of bread to it. It's like pita bread, bit thicker. You just cut it up, mix it up, had feta cheese, some sesame oil, some mishmish, just like yogurt type thing. You just mix it up all together and you start eating. That's something. Every time I try replicating it, it's not the same, you know? I do have some juice I made. I want you to try.
9: Would you like to share what that juice is?
10: It's called kirkede. It's hibiscus. This one is from Sudan, actually. This one we got. The one here, it's all right, but it's not, you know, as thick and rich as I want, you know? Other stuff I miss from home is weddings, actually. Our weddings are beautiful. They last for days. I'm pretty sure the same in India.
9: Yeah.
10: Ours last for days. We got a henna party. That's the day. Then we got the jirtik. We got all other kind of stuff. It lasts for days and days. My brother recently got married. We got the henna party first. That's before the wedding. The bride, she wears bright colors, mostly red. Wear a ton of gold. They love gold. And then the bride, the groom, they both get their henna done. The bride's henna, it's a lot, up to different shapes, flowers, whatnot. The groom, he keeps it simple, just his fingers circling it. And as for the henna part, then there's the actual wedding. People will be dancing. If an outside person saw the wedding, it would be intense. It is fun, though. People will be jumping, using swords, maybe shooting in the air. Some people will be clashing with swords, too. It can be intense, but it's fun. It's absolutely fun. Wedding goes on all day.
9: Is it a traditional Sudanese dance?
10: So the main thing is called bisher for the men. It's basically raising your hand, the cane, the sword, the gun. They do performative dancing too. They like jump really high.
9: Has there been a misconception that people have about Sudan when they met you or when they talked to you about your background?
10: Honestly, Sudan isn't as famous. A few people know about it, but everybody who has heard of it, it's all positive. Like, they love Sudan. Like, people who have been there, they have nothing negative to say about it. They all love the culture and the people. I think everybody I've met loves the country.
9: Could you share a little bit more about the ongoing conflict in Sudan?
10: Yeah, so, as I said, like, we have a dictatorship going on for 30 years. And in 2019, the people just got tired of it, so we started a revolution. It went on for a month. People were just going to the capital region, demanding their rights, demanding for the president to get going.
9: And it's still going on since 2019?
10: Since 2019, yeah. But, like, it did stop for a while because we got rid of the president. The U.S. got involved. Like, they demanded that the president gives up his seat and let the people rule for themselves, which was going on for a while. But then the two main powers, it was the army and like a sub-army, they both wanted the power for themselves, and just conflict happened. And it's since that war, it's been 3 years. It started April 15th, I believe. That's a sub-war that happened. But things are getting better right now. Like, the army, which is with the people, they're taking control. They're doing good efforts in bringing the country back together, and hopefully it will.
9: Your parents are from Sudan?
10: Yeah, both parents are from Sudan.
9: Have they ever shared their memories or their childhood with you growing up?
10: My mom especially, like, because she lived in the countryside. She told me her father, he owned a big farm, like, and that part of Sudan didn't have electricity, so my grandfather, who was kind of the prince regent of that area, he was one of the first people to introduce electricity and generators to that area. He even built like this movie theater cinema. People loved it. People adored it back then. My mom, like, she told me being there, like, in the country, it was different from the city, which my father was. When she came to the main city, it was a bit of a culture shock for her. And I feel like it was the same for my father when he transitioned from there to the U.S. And, yeah, drink some tea. It's a thing. You'd see the couples over there under the tree. And you'd see the old people over here fishing or not, just soaking their feet in the river now, drinking tea. Tea is a big thing over there. Huge thing.
9: Would you mind sharing how your parents moved from Sudan to the U.S.?
10: Okay, so my father, he came here, I think it was like a learning program. So it was either studying in the U.K. or studying here in the U.S. He knew people over here. So he was like, oh, come over here. It'll be easier because he knows people here. And yeah, he graduated from RPI and he worked here for a good amount of time. And then he was like, yo, you guys, you go there, go back to Sudan to know the culture, learn your language, learn Arabic, and come back. And yeah, my mom, she, because they were married, so she automatically came here as well with him. And then that's when I was born.
9: Is there anything that you would like the listeners to know that we haven't talked about your story or your background?
10: Not about me, but it's just the main thing I want people to be aware of is the conflict in Sudan and the massacre that happened, that our old president did. Just like to be aware of the stuff that was happening there. And to get to know the country itself, like once stuff are bad, I really want people to get to know Sudanese better, see the generosity of the people, and enjoy the sceneries as well.
9: This is Sia Patel reporting for Hudson Mohawk Magazine.
6: Interestingly, Sudan is actually the third largest country in Africa. And Safia, you know, made reference to the 2019 coup, but that leader himself came to power 30 years previously in a coup. And at least as of last year, the United Nations described Sudan as the largest humanitarian crisis on the planet.
4: Dave Kasner is a jazz lover with an outstanding collection of recordings, as well as a musician of many talents. In addition, he runs the Jazz Sanctuary on Wednesdays after this program. He's here with us today to talk about all things jazz. Dave, welcome to the show.
11: Thanks, Benno. How are you doing? It's good to hear
4: from you.
11: Doing
4: good.
11: Excellent.
4: First question I'd like to ask, Saratoga Jazz Fest was last week. Did you attend?
11: I sure did. It was my 49th festival. Actually, 48th festival. I missed the first one out of,
4: Go on.
11: I was going to say, I think I only missed two. For one was for a wedding and one was for a funeral. So that's what brought me to the area, actually, back in 1979, I think it was.
4: How was this year's festival?
11: It was wonderful. It always is. Just a great hang, great musicians from all over the place. A lot of different styles represented. I would like to have seen a little bit more Latin music, but other than that, it was really just a phenomenal couple of days. The weather was the best I think it's been in 20 years, probably.
4: What do you think the importance of events like jazz festivals are for communities and for the people who attend them?
11: It's a great question. I think, well, for one thing, it gives people an opportunity to see a lot of different people at the same, you know, on the same day. I mean, you're spending hundreds of dollars for a ticket for a rock concert that might be, you know, 2 hours long. In this case, you know, for a lawn seat, it's like, you know, less than $100 for a lawn seat for a whole day event each day, and it's just an incredible array of musicians. You really get a sampling of the spectrum of jazz to a great extent. You know, some people you might not be aware of, and some people that are, you know, longtime jazz players that have been around for many years, just bringing this great music to the world.
4: Were there any highlights of this year's festival?
11: Yes, there was a Miles Davis 100th or centennial celebration for Miles Davis, featuring a lot of his music from the 80s and 90s and a little bit beyond that. Paying a little bit of homage to some of the earlier stuff. There was another great Latin act that I think was called Cima Funk. They were just amazing, just a very eclectic and kind of odd Latin signatures of different time signatures from all over. That was great. Lakeisha Benjamin was wonderful, great alto player. Just a lot of great players that came this year. I'm trying to think of who else might have been a good highlight. That's kind of hard. There were so many, it was kind of a blur because there was a lot of great musicians there.
4: I'm curious, what was the demographics of that audience like? Jazz is typically associated with older people in large part, but from my experience as a jazz musician myself, there are a lot of young people who really like jazz. And because jazz has so many genres, or so many offshoots, it can appeal to many people.
11: Yeah, absolutely. I think the demographic is kind of mixed. I mean, it's just a lot of great people. I always meet new people every year, and I see a lot of the same people every year that I go to the festival. A lot of folks come up from Jersey, from New York, from Boston, from, you know, out west of here, Syracuse, Rochester area. Rochester just had a great jazz festival a couple of weeks ago as well. But no, so it's a really good spread of people. I'd say it would be nice to see more kids there. I think last year, a couple of years ago, they had a pop act that was a very kid-oriented thing, trying to get some of the kids out. Skidmore's Jazz Institute folks were also there representing that age group, as the Skidmore Jazz Institute is going on this week and next week and the week before the jazz festival. So it's also a Skidmore concert series to celebrate that, which has been fantastic. They had Kenny Garrett there last night. They've got the Skidmore Jazz Faculty Sextets playing tomorrow night at Skidmore at the Zankel. It's a really wonderful music hall. So those guys are all representing that age group, which is great. Nice to see those guys and enthusiastic young musicians, you know, the next generation coming up, which is fantastic.
4: Do you see any differences between the Saratoga Jazz Festival and other jazz festivals you've been to? You mentioned Rochester.
11: Honestly, I've only been to the Boston Jazz Festival, which happens all over Boston. That was in the late 70s. And the only jazz festival I attend every year is actually the Saratoga Jazz Fest, because it's right down the street from where I live. So it's kind of convenient now that I live here. But I've tried not to miss them every year just because it is what brought me to the area. And it's just an incredible time. It's a great space to see jazz. They've got two stages going on and just a great array of people. And like I say, a lot of people I see once a year and just get to hang with those people. It's called the hang for a good reason, because people are just hanging, chatting, moving around and, you know, going from tent to tent, just visiting with people. It's just a wonderful time.
4: That's great. I want to change directions a little bit and ask you about your music collection. As I mentioned, you have a prodigious collection of recordings, whether that be vinyl or CD or cassette. What is it about collecting physical music that appeals to you so much?
11: Interesting question. I think the tangibility of it and having the record covers, really, and to be able to read the liner notes, because I've learned a lot about the music, and you don't get that when you just go online and pop something up unless you research it and look for something. You don't really find out about the history of it. You don't find out about the labels, the dates, and all the how the whole puzzle fits together. So it's also about the hunt. You know, when I go out looking for records or CDs, and sometimes not so much cassettes anymore, but I do have a lot of cassettes, so the things that I don't have on CD and vinyl, I do have on cassette, and I'm putting some of those onto CD as I go. And same with the vinyl. I'm putting some of those on CD just for convenience more than anything. But I still love spinning vinyl. It's just a wonderful medium. And like I say, especially the covers and the just the information that's there that you don't get unless you really dig in and try and find it.
4: Do you have any thoughts on the current landscape of music streaming becoming the dominant way of people listening to music as opposed to physical music?
11: I think for the same reasons. I think it's kind of sad because you don't have the information. You don't have the pieces of the puzzle and how it all fits together. You just, like when my kids were listening to music, I had no idea what they were listening to. And they probably don't have any idea what I'm listening to, but all I have to do is, you know, pick up a record and look at it. And I can't do that with their music. I really didn't know what they were listening to a lot of the time. But, yeah.
4: I'll say one thing as a vinyl collector myself, one thing that appeals to me in particular is that I own it,
11: mm-hmm.
4: which is not the case with streaming music. Listeners should keep that in mind, that if Spotify shuts down, you don't own any of that music. It's gone for you.
11: That's right. The other aspect of that is with the CDs is kind of interesting, is you get both sides of an album. When you have a CD, it's actually side A and side B put together if they're reissues. And a lot of things that were never released because there wasn't enough space on vinyl is now coming out in the newer issues, which is very cool because you get to hear stuff you never got to hear before. And when you put it all together on one CD, you actually hear it the way it's meant to be heard. You know, both sides A and B, because we always have one side we listen to, right? And we put it away and we pull it back maybe and you know, listen to the other side another time. But generally, I always listen to one side of record at a time most of the time. My experience, anyway.
4: Well, we have about 30 seconds left, and I'm just curious, because you will be doing the Jazz Sanctuary after this program.
11: Yes.
4: Can you give us a little preview of what you're going to play?
11: Well, I bring about probably about 150 recordings with me, and I pick from those as I go, and I try and fit it together so it's a nice flow and gives a nice variety of things for people to enjoy through the whole spectrum, really. You know, mostly from the 50s and 60s and 70s is where a lot of my collection started. And so it's going to be a fun show tonight. Hope people will stick around and tune in.
4: Dave Kasner, thank you so much as always.
11: Thank you, Benno. I appreciate it. Have a great night.
4: And that's our show. We hope you've enjoyed this episode of the Hudson Mohawk Magazine. I'm Benno Green.
6: And I'm Mark Dunley. 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

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É bom, mas sacane. 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

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Jericaio, Jericaio, Jericaio,

Okay.

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Since they brought us here, I felt we had something special to do. Many, many years have passed, and I'm still trying to get back home. 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

0: Mosquito 1, Mosquito 2, Mosquito jump in the old man's shoe. 10 points 10, Dominic Ahem, the old man planning, get up again. My mother say, not to play with the gypsies in the woods. If I do, she will say, naughty boys will disobey, disobey, disobey, naughty boys will disobey. My father say, not to play with the heroes in the woods. If I do, she will say, naughty boys will disobey, disobey, disobey, naughty boys will disobey. Mistress Brown teaches us writing, spelling, and arithmetic. This is how the world goes wrong. January, February, March, April, May, June, July, August, September, October, November, December.
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0: The story of monkey. You see, it's overskill that killed monkey. Monkey, first of all, he said he could jump from one tree to another with his two hands. They said, monkey, don't do it. He said, I will do it. Monkey do, he hold one tree, he jump to another tree. Then that's it. Everybody clap for monkey. Monkey say, I can do it with one hand. They say, monkey, don't do it. Monkey use one hand. He jump from one tree, jump to another tree. They say, monkey, that's okay. They clap for him. Monkey say, I can do it with two fingers. They say, monkey, is enough. Oh. Monkey say, no. Monkey jump from one tree to with two fingers, jump to another tree. They say, monkey, that's okay. Monkey say, no, just one last one. I can jump with the back of my hand. That's how monkey jump with the back of his hand. Till today, they're looking for monkey. What does my story teach you? It's overskill that kill monkey.
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1: I'm Laura, and this is Laura Flanders and Friends. Welcome.
8: Hi, I'm Laura Flanders. On this week's show, two amazing women, artists and activists at the cutting edge of a burgeoning disability arts movement.
9: 3, 2, 1, I!
10: The idea of independence, just like the concept of normality, neither of those things really exist.
9: Is everyone ready?
11: Normal is constructed. There actually is no normal.
8: First up, Alice Shepard, a dancer choreographer whose high-speed wheelchair work flies in the face of any of your preconceptions about disability. And I mean that literally.
11: When I'm asked what happened to you, I will often reverse the question, like, what happened to you?
8: Then the writer, comedian, and self-styled Tourette's hero, Jess Tom.
12: Tourette's superhero.
10: Rather than see myself as the problem, I understood that neurodiversity was my power.
8: Her performance of playwright Samuel Beckett's play Not I celebrates neurodiversity and asks, who is allowed to perform what? And who gets the final say? This is the Laura Flanders Show, the place where the people who say it can't be done take a backseat to the people who are doing it. Welcome. German playwright Bertolt Brecht once famously remarked that the artist's job is not to reflect reality, but to change it. Our next guest is doing just that in stunning ways, blowing open old ideas about bodies and beauty and movement and motion with her visceral performances that feature light, dance, and technology, including wheelchair technology and crutches. Her name is Alice Shepard, formerly a medieval studies professor. She's now a choreographer, dancer, and the founder of Kinetic Light, an artistic collaboration with dancer, technologist Laurel Lawson, and lighting and video artist Michael Magg. Alice, welcome. If you had to sum up, and I'm not going to ask you to do it in a word, but your passion, what is your passion at this moment in your art?
11: I am actually enjoying the physical experience of it. There's a moment of actual togetherness that I seek, that I experience, and I want to share with you. And that kind of wholeness is, and it's incredible high. It's an incredible feeling. And that, finding that, being in that, is what I'm looking for right now.
8: Now, I pushed my father, who is a wheelchair user, down and up many, many ramps. And the issues of inclusion when I was coming up in the 60s and 70s were very grave. Interestingly, he performed on Broadway twice and got a lot of reviews over many, many years, most of which never mentioned he was in a wheelchair, which was, at that time, people's idea of being nice, not mentioning it.
11: Right.
8: We're in a very different period.
11: We aren't. We are all over the map. There are some parts of our culture that are still struggling with what is the polite word to say and how do we mention it? Do we mention it? Do we look the other way? How do we even think about the image? Do you shoot the wheelchair? Do you photograph it? Some parts of the world are still wrestling with this. And other parts of the world are like, well, I'm here, I'm disabled, but it doesn't define me. And it's not who I am. And you can see me as a person. And there are other parts of the world, and this is the part that I'm most interested in, is that this is about the culture, the aesthetics, the politics, the social and political advocacy work. All of this work is embedded in one thing, where if you are not looking at the wheelchair and the wheelchair's movement as much in the same way as you're looking at my hands and my arms, you're missing half the work. So partly the world that I'm interested in is not about, do we have inclusion? We don't have full and equitable and just inclusion. But the conversation is branching around that now to think about what does it mean to have different kinds of equitable participation, equitable experience, which is more than the language of inclusion. And that's where I want to go in my art. Mm. It's not enough to be on stage. It's how we're on stage. It's the work we're in on stage. It's the roles that we're cast in. It's how we're represented in newspapers. It's not just like the one. It's the how and the why.
1: Are you alone in this? What's the context in which you're operating?
11: I am not, fortunately. I think media and representation tends to pick out one person and will name one person, but I'm not alone. I actually am part of a movement of people coming at this from film, from theater, from policy, from dance. And I'm also part of a legacy that goes back to the civil rights movement and that world that you were mentioning back in through the 60s, all the way forward to where we are now. So I'm here now, but as you go through all the materials, there's a movement of us.
1: So would you say it's fair to compare, there was a black arts movement, is there now a disability arts movement, aesthetic movement? Is that the right comparison?
11: I hope so. I mean, but here's the thing. I mean, I think labels get added retroactively or retrospectively. So I would say in some ways, there's a disability arts and disability culture manifesto coming out of the UK that is much, much earlier than we've seen articulations in American culture. But this is a new moment. And here in New York, this is a new moment. And we're really thinking about disability arts manifesting a lot through dance, but also in other in visual arts. We're seeing theater, the National Disability Theater. We're seeing all kinds of people that are somehow in their own disciplines beginning to just flower in different ways. So I believe, you know, 10, 15 years from now, somebody will say, this is a renaissance of disability arts. But as we are in it right now, it is a movement.
1: So two questions. One is, we talk a lot on the show about the sort of insidious normal, the normal economy, the normal cruelty, the normal patriarchal relations. What's the damage that you think ideas of the normal have done when it comes to art and our bodies and motion and movement and all the stuff you think about all the time?
11: Wow, the normal. I often say the normative, because it gets us away from the notion of normal and helps us realize that normal is constructed and that there actually is no normal, right?
1: So, which is also true for all those other things,
11: right,
1: but keep going.
11: Right. So how is it that we have this notion of normal?
1: And what does it do to us?
11: And what does it do? And for me, I think it circumscribes what is understood as aesthetic movement, which circumscribes how people do or do and don't get the opportunities to be on stage. And it also circumscribes the recognition of work by disabled artists as art. So for me, you know, I could be in the space of constantly trying to undermine, or I could just set up again and start in this different space and ask the question, not how do I undo the normative, but what is here, what is present, what can we work in and around, what do we know, and then have that feed backwards.
1: You talk, and a lot of people talk, about a disability perspective.
11: Hmm.
1: What is it? How does it change things, and what things does it change? And can all of us get a disability perspective?
11: Oh, I wonder.
1: I wonder.
11: I wonder. Okay. Ooh, no, I don't think you can. I don't think you can, because I think the disability perspective is something that is both a combination of how you take in the world, how you experience the world, and the research, you know, the lived experience of being in the world, and the research and the knowledge and the interactions with traditions, so that filter through your body and mind out into your daily experiences. So you can structure a world that, from a disability perspective, you can, like for me, you might make the world only five and a bit feet high. You might think about where the placement of architecture and shelves, and you might create the physical space. But partly perspective is also about the way you interact with people in the space. And so I always joke that, like, on the streets, the first thing I see of you, if I'm looking down, is your shoes. Great. I know people buy their shoes. But I also see an awful lot of bellies and butts, because that's what I see at that height. And so I think that the perspective is earned and developed over time. And it interacts with what we know and what we've read. From the outside world, you can get an understanding. But from the inside world, yeah, it's from that internal knowledge, that lived experience.
1: You have a long list of things that you didn't want me to talk about.
11: Yes. Let's talk about the things we didn't want to talk about.
1: Let's talk about why.
11: Okay.
1: Why is it not helpful to talk about a whole lot of things that people love to talk about when the word disability crops up?
11: All right. So almost every journalistic experience that you see, and you know, even if it's not the first paragraph in a newspaper article, it's in the second paragraph. You know, it's and it always, and it almost always begin every interview story is the narrative, like what is it, the constant accounting of what happened to you, and sometimes nothing happens. Sometimes you know you were born with a disability, but the constant idea is that somehow disability has to be explained. You have to give your diagnosis, and then you have to explain how you arrived at this diagnosis and what the implications of this medicalization of disability is. And it sets disability up as a medical situation, something that is wrong, a deficit, and

0: somehow the world shifted. People were exposed in a way to the art, to the work, to the, and one by one, and it was sadly one by one, programs popped up, podcasts popped up, disabled actors popped up, independent artists were funded, there were performances, there was funded for groups. And so by these seed fundings and all of these places, you could begin to mesh together a culture of disability. Not the same culture by any means, but maybe I should say cultures of disability. And that gave space for different languages about disability. And, you know, I'm not going to say the UK, not that we're doing it right, because, of course, there are many ways in which things are awful. But I will say that the language and the kind of casual representation, I mean, I remember once there was a Channel 4 ident of a wheelchair user. Radical, just like a couple of seconds. Somehow, by thinking about how to get people into the space and the terms on which they wanted to be included, so both are important, not just the representation of one, but the terms by which somebody wants to be represented and the art that they make there, change the culture of expectation around disability. There's a growing awareness that disability is more than a circumstance of the body, and that it can and does positively contribute to art.
1: In New York, they recently opened this public art thing called The Vessel, which looks to me as sort of like a temple to stairs. And it's almost made worse every time everyone says to me, yes, but there's an elevator.
0: The elevator takes you to the top, but the experience of the artwork is stairs. Why would you construct a public work of art that is massively and culturally inaccessible?
1: It does reflect the drawbacks to the ADA, though, because if it's just about can you get to the top?
0: This is the problem with inclusionary and compliance-related thinking, right? Inclusionary thinking, compliance kind of thinking, is the elevator that will get you to the top. Participatory, cultural, and aesthetic thinking is about what is the experience of being in the art itself.
1: You touched on it earlier, but we often ask our guests, what's the story you would like the future to tell about this moment? What's yours?
0: That after many, many 50 to 60 years of work, the disability arts movement exploded across the United States, across the world, that there was a rising wave and suddenly the wave just kept going, and that disabled artists and culture makers were recognized.
1: From your lips
0: to the world.
2: Next, artist, comedian, writer, Tourette's superhero Jess Tom joins me to talk about art, politics, and Samuel Beckett. First, here's Bacabana by Brooklyn Funk Essentials from their album Stay Good, courtesy of Dorado Records.

0: Brooklyn, a community arts and media space that also is a community access television station. This winter, the Under the Radar Festival, which is produced by the Public Theater in New York City, hosted the most extraordinary performance right here at Brick. It was a return performance for the star of the show, Jess Tom, who performed Not I, a piece I had only seen entirely abstracted from any human participation on a little screen, on television. Jess made it into an entirely different performance. Jess, do you want to introduce yourself?
1: Yes, Biscuit. I'm Jess Tom. I'm an artist, a writer, Biscuit, and a part-time superhero. Biscuit, sausage, Biscuit. I also have Tourette's syndrome, which means that I make movements and noises, Biscuit, I can't control, called tics, Biscuit. Some of my most regular tics, vocal tics, include Biscuit and Hedgehog and Sausage and Cats, Biscuit, Donkeys. Donkeys wanting to get in on the action. Biscuit. And so nothing gets lost in translation when I say Biscuit. Think cookie. Biscuit. Biscuit. I also have motor tics that mean that I move around and bang my chest.
0: So that would be the sound that our podcast Biscuit. Listeners are hearing?
1: Yes, you can probably hear the sound of my hand banging my chest. But don't worry, I'm wearing padded gloves to stop my knuckles getting sore. I'd never come across Samuel Beckett before. I didn't train as a performer, and I hadn't read his plays or seen them performed. But I was introduced to Not I at a time when my tics were intensifying, the movements and noises that I make, because of Tourette's syndrome. And I was finding it really hard to recognize them as part of me, as part of my body, as the product of my brain. And I would talk about the Tourette's and the tics. And then here was this text about a character who was distancing herself from probably her own voice, and not saying I, but saying she. And that felt very relevant to me.
2: Thanks so much for coming, Biscuit. My name's Jess, Biscuit, and my sign name is Jess. Yikes. Jess. Yeah, it's still Jess. The performance will be about 12 minutes long. After that, we'll have a chance to ask questions and do some shouting together. All being well, we'll be finished within the hour. Is everyone ready?
3: Yes!
2: Great. I was hoping you were going to say no. Great. In a moment, we're going to count down from three. Biscuit. And I'd like everyone to shout or sign I. Then we'll bring down the lights. Okay, 3, 2, 1, I! Hedgehog, Biscuit, Cats, Biscuit.
0: Let's talk about Tourette's.
1: Tourette's!
0: You are Donkeys. Tourette's superhero.
1: Yes.
0: Tourette's Hero is the organization you founded.
1: Yep.
4: I'll have to make this quick. We don't have much time. For those of you who don't know me, let me introduce myself. I'm Tourette's Hero.
2: Ah!
4: The world's first fully-fledged Tourette's superhero.
2: Ow! It's a masterclass in spontaneity. Biscuit, we have been practicing for this for weeks by doing nothing.
1: Biscuit, Hedgehog, I propose, Biscuit, that humour and creativity, Biscuit, are key tools, Biscuit, in encouraging people to think more deeply about an often, Biscuit, mocked condition.
4: Biscuit, put simply, Biscuit, Tourette's Hero's mission is to change the world one tick at a time.
0: To begin, let's just set the context. You say you're a disabled person, but it's not your Tourette's that disables you.
1: No, right, exactly. So I understand myself as a disabled person within the concept of something called the social model of disability. And that's a way of thinking about disability that gets away from thinking about it more medically or from a charity perspective and thinking that people need to be cured or pitied. And the only way to resolve issues of disability is to focus on the impairment that someone has.
0: Have you always felt this way?
1: No, that's definitely Biscuit. I've had tics since I was about 6. As a child, they were milder and less noticeable to other people. The earliest things that I can remember are Biscuit squeaking noises and making facial gestures. They intensified in my early 20s and began to have a bigger impact on my life, and my initial response was to try and ignore them, to distance myself from that, to try and mask it and hide and fit in. And My life became increasingly restricted as a result. So Tourette's Hero is all about challenging that way of thinking. And it started really for me, I think, one of the big moments of change for me, Biscuit, was a conversation with Matthew Pountney, who's the co-founder of Tourette's Hero and the director of Not I. And he described Tourette's as a crazy language generating machine, Biscuit, and told me that not doing something creative with it would be wasteful. And I was able to hear that sentence in a totally different way. We'd talked about Tourette's loads before, but that caught my imagination in a particular way and started to allow me to see that there might be value to my neurodiversity, and that having Tourette's gave me access to a spontaneous creativity that I wouldn't have afterwards. And I'd been brought up to think that being wasteful was very bad. So rather than waste that, we just...
0: Why waste a superpower?
1: Yeah, because I'm like, you know, my life was changed by a single sentence. I connected with a different approach to my body. And rather than see myself as the problem, I understood that neurodiversity was my power and had power. But we have to get as many people talking and thinking and connecting with each other now more than ever.
0: To what extent do you think we are also called upon to reconsider our sense of the hero, the solo hero, and that this aspiration that we want to be independent, meaning, you know, relieved of needing help, or we want to be normal even, whatever that might be?
1: Biscuit. Yeah, I mean, and the idea of independence is actually, like, doesn't really, like, just like the concept of normality, neither of those things really exist, because none of us are totally independent beings. We are codependent on each other in different ways and at different points in our lives. For me, a big moment for me and in my journey as a disabled person was realizing that independence didn't have to mean doing everything for myself. Being in control of the decisions and being able to know the things that I need and then ask for help when I need it and have the language and confidence to do that has been incredibly powerful, and that's what independence means.
0: So I could keep talking with you forever, and I could hear about all the other plays you want to do, but just quickly give our audience some sense of where they might see more about your work or even catch a performance or be part of Tourette's Hero. And then finally, anything you think you really just maybe mouth like want to express that you haven't had a chance.
1: So to find out more about Tourette's Hero, people can start by going to the website, tourettesero.com. I have written a blog for almost a decade, and so there is lots about my day-to-day experience as someone with Tourette's. Some of that's funny, some of that's challenging. There are also ticks on there, over 6,000 things that I've said as ticks, and they are there to be used as inspiration and catalysts for other people's creativity. Mm-hmm. So we invite you to make artwork in response, whether that's poetry or imagery or performance.
0: You have a book?
1: Biscuit, I have a book. Welcome to Biscuitland. Biscuits! And I suppose if I'm... The thing I want people to know is that when I say I'm a disabled person, that doesn't say anything negative about me at all. It doesn't diminish me in any way. It isn't related to ability. I am a person who experiences barriers because of how my body and mind works. But disability isn't a dirty word. And there is an incredible, rich arts scene and cultural scene that comes out of the experience of those barriers. I am one of many disabled artists making incredible, important and challenging work. Not that my work's incredible, but like there's this rich scene.
0: It is incredible.
1: And I would really like people to, that's for everybody.
0: Yeah.
1: And disability isn't a niche issue. One in five of us identify as disabled, and it is relevant to everyone who has a body and a mind. And we all have the power to be inclusive and to support each other and to make and shape a world that works better for us all. And art can be part of changing that and helping people connect with each other.
0: Alice Shepherd, when she was on the show, the choreographer who works with Kinetic Light, said she feels she's part of a disability arts movement, sort of like the black arts movement, maybe, of the 20th century. Is that what it feels like to you? Do you feel like we're at a turning point or an sort of efflorescence of this work?
1: Yeah, absolutely. And when I say I'm a disabled artist, I feel proud and I feel strong and I feel connected to a group of people who may have very different impairments from me, but who have shared experiences, and that I can give and receive solidarity within that. And I think that at the moment, now more than ever, it's so easy as a disabled person for your life and your expectations to be impacted by the politics of where you live and to be defined by the politics of where you of place. We have to have those conversations about disability, arts, culture and justice and rights across borders. And we, as an international movement of disabled artists and activists, I think connecting with each other and challenging each other to keep making ambitious work and having high expectations of the world around us is essential.
0: Beautiful.
2: Sausage!
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6: The story of Monkey. You see, it's overskill that killed Monkey. Monkey, first of all, he said he could jump from one tree to another with his two hands. They said, Monkey, don't do it. He said, I will do it. Monkey, he hold one tree, he jumped to another tree. Then that's it. Everybody clap for Monkey. Monkey said, I can do it with one hand. They say, Monkey, don't do it. Monkey use one hand. He jumped from one tree, jumped to another tree. They say, Monkey, that's okay. They clap for him. Monkey said, I can do it with two fingers. They say, Monkey, is enough. Oh. Monkey said, no. Monkey jumped from one tree to with two fingers, jumped to another tree. They say, Monkey, that's okay. Monkey said, no, just one last one. I can jump with the back of my hand. That's how Monkey jumped with the back of his hand. Till today, they are looking for Monkey. What does my story teach you? It's overskill that killed Monkey.
7: Making contact.
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9: This week on Making Contact. Since first contact, untold numbers of Indigenous sacred sites have been desecrated and destroyed. In this episode, we're taking a deep dive into Indigenous resistance against extractivism and the forces behind climate change. We'll look at an underreported story right here in our home state of California, the story of the Amamutsun Ohlone's fight to save their most sacred site, a place called Yuristock. Making Contact contributors Robert Raymond and Della Duncan explore the horrific injustices wrought upon California Indians since the time of the Spanish missions up to the present, and focus on how the Amamutsun are working to regenerate their culture, language, and land.

0: territory. My name is Canyon Coyote Woman Sarah's Roots. So welcome to Mootson Ohlone territory. Thank you for being in community with us.
1: It's October 10th, Indigenous Peoples Day, and we're gathered in a park plaza for a rain dance ceremony at Mission San Juan Bautista. The ceremony is being hosted by the Indian Canyon Mootson and the Amamootson tribal bands of the Costanoan Ohlone, the native people of what's also known as California's Bay Area. This gathering is intended as a collective prayer for rain, something that California doesn't see too much of these days, being in the midst of an unprecedented multi-year drought. But the ceremony is also meant to bring together community in defense of an ongoing battle that the Mootson peoples have been a part of, a battle to save their people's most sacred site, a place called Yuristock.

0: Today's walk was historic. When have the people of this area ever stood and walked with the indigenous people of this area who've been here for this long? I know we had a number of years back.
1: It's 2 years earlier, and we're at Uristock, or Sergeant Ranch, as it's known to the colonial majority, just a few miles south of Gilroy in Santa Clara County. The Amamutsin are holding another ceremony here, one which marks the end of a 5-mile march, a kind of pilgrimage which began earlier in the day at Mission San Juan Bautista. For thousands of years, long before European settlers ever arrived in California, the Amamutsin held sacred gatherings on this site, a place which is now under threat of being destroyed and turned into a 320-acre open-pit mine, where sand and gravel will be extracted and turned into concrete, used to fuel the never-ending developments of strip malls and suburban sprawl that now defines this region's landscape. This is why hundreds of people are gathered here, at the foot of the lowland slopes and iconic golden hills that roll through this part of California, to take a stand.
0: What you witnessed is many of our members coming together with the public.
2: My name's Valentin Lopez, and I'm the chairman of the Amamutsin Tribal Band. Our tribe is comprised of the descendants of the indigenous peoples that were taken to Mission San Juan Bautista and Santa Cruz. Sergeant Ranch was known in our times as Uristock, and Uristock translates to the place of the big head. And our big head dances were our most important and most sacred dances of our tribe. And so this right here is actually a sacred site. And the developers just plan on tearing down that site and just monetizing our most sacred site. We are fighting to stop that. Our tribe has been here for 10, 12, 15,000 years. And if you think of that in terms of generations, that's 800, 900, perhaps 1,000 generations or more that our people have been here. And we've been holding ceremony on these lands here for a very long time. Because this is a sacred site, we had four villages in this vicinity. And those four villages, their job was to ensure that those mountains maintain their sacredness and keep the lands prepared for sacred ceremony.
1: For the past 150 years or so, Uristock has changed hands several times. During California's Mexican period, the land was granted to two German brothers by the governor of Alta California, Jose Castro. Later, it was purchased by a man named J.P. Sargent, who turned it into a 1,200-head cattle ranch. The land remained in the Sargent family until more recently, when a series of unsuccessful development projects, from casinos to golf courses, landed the property in bankruptcy court. It was then that the current owner, the Debt Acquisition Company of America, an investor group that specializes in purchasing and profiting off of foreclosed properties, bought the land at auction. It wasn't long after that they announced their plans to extract gravel and sand from the mountains on the property, essentially turning them into giant pits in the ground. Approval of the Sargent Quarry project is contingent on a number of factors that are still pending. There's currently an ethnographic study taking place, along with an environmental impact report being compiled by the County of Santa Clara's Department of Planning and Development, which has been delayed now for months. Its contents will have a significant impact on whether or not the quarry project goes through. But for now, the Amamutsin will have to wait for this sluggish and bureaucratic timeline to unfold, a mundane and technocratic process that holds the fate of one of their most sacred sites in limbo.
3: Uristock is just a part of what has happened to our people.
1: Eleanor Castro is an Amamutsin elder.
3: They want to destroy our land, but the more I see it, they want to destroy everything for money. Everything's about money.
1: the quarry would also have obvious ecological impacts. According to Project Eurostock's website, the Sargent Quarry project would eliminate approximately 248 acres of grassland habitat for the California tiger salamander and the California red-legged frog, both federally listed threatened species, while also degrading their breeding habitat in the ponds adjacent to the quarry operations. The loss of grasslands would also impact the American badger and birds of prey that forage in the area, such as the golden eagle, the northern harrier, the prairie falcon, and the burrowing owl.

so sad that people want to destroy everything and for money, for not realizing that everything is sacred. The plants, the animals, the people, the insects are all part of each other and are related to each other.

0: If the quarry project goes through, it would be just one in a long line of many injustices wrought upon the California Indians by the colonial majority.
1: The destruction and domination of California Indians never ended. It just evolved and evolved today to what we see. And a lot of that is the destruction of our cultural and sacred sites. Mount Umanem is a perfect example for that. Mount Umanem is a place of our creation. And our creation story tells us that it was there that Creator made all life forms that we see today, the four-legged, the birds, the fish, the plants, etc. It's a sacred place to us, and it's a place where our people would go to pray. Whenever we pray, we go to mountaintops so that we're closer to Creator, but our most serious and most important prayers always happened at Mount Umanem because that's when we were closest to Creator. Our people did that for thousands and thousands of years.

0: Mount Umanum is one of the tallest peaks in the Santa Cruz mountain range. It's got a large white structure on top of it, which from the valley below looks like a weird white cube. Mount Umanum towers over Silicon Valley, and the box that sits on top of it is actually a radar tower that was part of the Almaden Air Force Station that operated there from 1958 to 1980. They actually leveled off the top of the mountain which is the center of the Amamutsen's cosmology, to build this military base, which was then abandoned by the military after the Cold War ended and closed to the public because of the hazardous materials like asbestos, black mold, and lead paint, which was used on structures like the radar tower. The summit of Mount Umanum was cordoned off for decades after that. But in the last couple of years, the area was finally cleaned up and turned into a public park. Although there are some plaques there now, which provide information on the Ohlone, the radar tower is still standing, a symbol of colonialism, of militarization, of the genocide of indigenous peoples.
1: Mount Umanum, the place of our creation story, was just desecrated. That radar tower was there for less than 25 years, I believe. Our history there goes back 12, 14, 15,000 years. And yet, the county of Santa Clara recognized Mount Umanum as an important county heritage site for the military. Totally ignored our 12, 14, 15,000 year history there. Completely ignored it. It wasn't important, wasn't valued. 25 years of military presence is more important than 15,000 years of Native American presence. That's what I mean when I said that we've been ignored, forgotten, have no value, and our history means nothing.
0: We reached out to the Umanum Conservancy, the nonprofit behind the push to preserve the radar tower on Mount Umanum, as well as to the Debt Acquisition Company of America, the company behind Sargent Quarry, but they both declined our requests for interviews.
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0: The bells are ringing here at Mission San Juan Bautista, where we began our episode. The Amamutsun have a long history with this place, one that goes back to the late 18th century and which is marked by a brutality that's difficult to imagine. The first 100 years or so of the California Indians' contact with Europeans is known as the Mission Period, which is when the Spanish began their colonization of California. In the process, tens of thousands of California Indians were dispossessed of their land, moved onto the missions, and forcibly stripped of their religions, cultures, and languages. It's estimated that more than 37,000 California Indians died at the missions from starvation, overwork, and epidemics. This dispossession of native land was all sanctioned through the infamous Doctrine of Discovery, an early law put forth by European Christian governments claiming they had a right to possess any non-Christian territory through act of discovery.

whenever the colonizers came, the Spanish and the Mission period, the Mexican period, and the early California American period, they had no respect, no regard, no value for Native American culture, spirituality, environments, traditions, customs, ways, etc. It did not matter to them our history or our past. They just came in to take the land, take the resources. And here in California, actually, the governor of California in the very first State of the Union said that there will be a war of extermination against the California Indians. That is to be expected. And then one of the very first treasury bonds passed by the state of California was to pay for the extermination of California Indians. And with that money, they paid bounties and they paid military excursions up into the mountains primarily to hunt down the Indians and to kill them.

The violence inflicted on the California Indians during the early California-American period was horrific. Men, women, and children were often hacked to death with hatchets. Bounties were paid not just for scalps, but for entire heads. Vagrancy laws were passed during this period, which allowed the services of unemployed Indians to be auctioned off to white settlers. Native children were often kidnapped and sold as apprentices. Not surprisingly, it's estimated that there was an 80% loss of the California Indian population in just 20 years.

0: So I know my history of my people now and all peoples that when the colonizers came here, they found natives here and we were less than human. And it continues today, you know, we're nothing to the government really, but we are human and we're still here after all these years, after the missions closed and they try to destroy us. And our tribe was spread. We had no land left. We have no language left. We have no anything left. So we did the best we could. But yet they continue to try to enslave us.
1: There's been no regard for our spirituality and our culture. The destruction and domination of Native Americans never ended. It just evolved. And it evolved to what we see today, where the destruction of our sacred sites, our cultural sites, our important, sensitive cultural sites are being destroyed. And that's what's happening at Eurostock. Eurostock is being destroyed today, and it's being sponsored by county government. If this happens, it will show that the perpetrators who destroy our territories, who committed genocide, collected bounties, kidnapped and murdered, those times still continue. Those were the perpetrators. Today, the perpetrators are the cities and the counties and the state of California and the federal government who allow the destruction and domination of Native American culture, Native American spirituality, the destruction of our environment. The quest for money and profit and greed drives people to ignore and dehumanize and to look to wipe out and destroy people just so they can continue their profits. That's happened for all tribes, all tribes.
2: Oh, the way you say father is Appa. The way you say godparent is Hiwis. The way you say grandson is Apapa. Mother is Ana. And son is Ines.
1: Where we are today is we are at Cascade Ranch, which is about 25 miles north of Santa Cruz on Highway 1.
3: Cascade Ranch is inhabited by members of the Amamutsin Tribal Band as part of a land stewardship project. When Val and Eleanor gave us a tour of the ranch, something that stood out were post-it notes that we saw peppered all over on objects like doorknobs and the fridge, with words from the Mutsin language written on them. It's a trick they're using to help themselves and other Ama Mutsin members staying at the house to relearn their ancestral language.
4: Like, proficient, would you say you've both gotten at this point, or Val, you're pointing to Val.
1: There's no fluent speaker. We have one person now who may be a fluent speaker, who's close, you know. But we went almost 90 years without a fluent speaker. And when there's no fluent speaker, it's hard to learn. You know, we have the words on paper. But how do you do that? So we worked with linguists from UC Berkeley, University of Arizona, UC Davis, and other universities as well. And we put a dictionary together. It took us 19 and a half years to put a dictionary together. And we have a decent grammar book, a very good grammar book, actually. So we're working on language, and it won't be long before we have fluent speakers brought back to our tribe.
3: The Ama Mutsin land stewards are part of the Ama Mutsin Land Trust. While defending attacks against their sacred cultural and spiritual sites, like Eurostock and Mount Amanum, the Ama Mutsin are also focused on cultural and ecological restoration efforts, taking proactive steps towards building a sense of tribal identity through teaching their history, practicing their culture, and reconnecting with the land. Programs range from cultural relearning efforts such as storytelling and ceremonial practices to conservation and environmental education initiatives, including archaeological and fire research.
1: Well, our Ama Mutsin Land Trust was established in 2012, and the goals of our land trust are to preserve and protect our cultural and spiritual and sensitive sites. It is to do research to help us restore the indigenous knowledge of our ancestors. There's an education component to allow us to teach our tribal members of our traditional knowledge of tending and caring for the plant and the environment. And then the fourth component is to have an actual stewardship core where we have our tribal members out on the lands actually working to help us restore the landscapes back to the conditions they were before first contact.
3: There are many ways that returning land stewardship to Indigenous communities is helping to restore ecosystems. For example, the Amamutsin Land Trust is researching and restoring traditional native burning methods, which could help the state reduce the risk of extreme wildfires. For thousands of years, the Amamutsin have been lighting prescribed, methodical fires across the Central California coast. These practices were banned by the Spanish colonizers starting in the mission period, and since then, California's wildfires have been intensifying. 2020's CZU Lightning Complex fire, for example, was one of the most destructive fires in state history, as well as the largest fire in recorded history for the Santa Cruz Mountains. It almost burned down Cascade Ranch. Native stewards are currently working on regularly engaging in prescribed burns, a practice which has multiple benefits, from promoting native wildflower biodiversity to mitigating the impacts of climate change.
1: Now, whenever people talk about climate change, they always talk about loss of biodiversity. And we are actively working here to restore biodiversity. So our land trust is recognized as kind of changing the way that these lands are stewarded. Before, stewardship meant, you know, put a fence around it and call it stewardship, you know. But our people, they've actively managed and take care of the lands, the plants, the animals. And they develop a lot of techniques and strategies, including the prayers and the ceremonies and the understanding that it's an important, intimate, loving relationship with all living things that we had. And we need to get back to that if we're going to save Mother Earth. With climate change coming, I ask people to try and understand that the way our people took care of Mother Earth for all those thousands of years and hundreds of generations, that is what we need to return to develop a sustainable, healthy environment. If we're going to survive the issues related to climate change, that effort and those actions must be indigenous-led. It's our native plants, as our traditions of tending, as understanding the sacredness of the lands, the importance of relationships with all living things, and recognizing that the water and the air and the plants, etc., are all living things. We need to take care of them. It is indigenous ways and indigenous understanding of Mother Earth that will allow us to deal with climate change. Also, we ask people to study true history and to understand what has happened in the past and demand that true history be taught.

The Amamutsen's fight against the Sargent Quarry Project continues. History is still being written, and tribal members are not alone. Friends of Uristock Santa Cruz County and South Bay Indigenous Solidarity are two groups of Indigenous folks and allies that meet monthly to carry on the momentum of the struggle. The next significant event in the quarry's approval process is the publication of the draft environmental impact report and public comment period. Tribal members are planning actions to coincide with the report's release this spring and are urging members of the public to speak out. There's not a lot of general knowledge around this fight in California, so one of the biggest aims of the Amamutsen is to continue to raise awareness. You can follow the latest developments at projecturistock.org, along with a list of resources and other ways to get involved.

0: The Yamamutsun struggle is part of a much larger struggle of indigenous peoples, spanning across not just North America, but the entire globe. 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This episode was supported by the Satterberg Foundation. The Making Contact team is Jessica Partnow, Anita Johnson, Salima Hamarani, Sabine Blazin, and I'm Monica Lopez. 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

0: Ella's song, We Who Believe in Freedom Cannot Rest Until It Comes, by Sweet Honey and the Rot, performing at the 2025 Peace Bowl. This is Democracy Now!, democracynow.org. I'm Amy Goodman with Nermeen Sheikh.
1: As we head into the July 4th weekend, marking the 250th anniversary of the founding of the United States, we turn now to the relationship between black radicals and one of the nation's most important founding documents, the Declaration of Independence. UCLA historian Robin D.G. Kelly's new essay, In Hammer and Hope, is titled, Do You Understand Your Own Language? Black Radicals Read the Declaration of Independence. It begins with Kelly writing that every so-called Independence Day, he makes his kids listen to passages from Frederick Douglass's famous speech, What to the Slave is the Fourth of July.
0: And you can hear that speech tomorrow on Democracy Now!, read by the late, great James Earl Jones. But born into slavery around 1818, Frederick Douglass became a key leader of the abolitionist movement. On July 5th, 1852, in Rochester, New York, he gave one of his most famous speeches addressing the Rochester Ladies Anti-Slavery Sewing Society. I want to play a brief excerpt of that reading, read by James Earl Jones. At a performance of Voices of the People's History of the United States, based on the late Howard Zinn's iconic book.
2: What to the American slave is your 4th of July? I answer, a day that reveals to him more than all other days of the year the gross injustice and cruelty to which he is a constant victim. To him, your celebration is a sham.
0: And you can hear that full speech tomorrow, read by James Earl Jones here on Democracy Now! For more on the significance of this speech, we're joined in Los Angeles by Robin D.G. Kelly, professor of U.S. history at UCLA, author of many books, including Freedom Dreams, The Black Radical Imagination. Professor Kelly, welcome back to Democracy Now! Why you had your children read this speech every year, and what does it mean to talk about why you say black radicals read the Declaration of Independence?
3: All right. Well, first of all, thanks for having me. Sometimes I make them listen to James Earl Jones's version when I listen to Democracy Now! I never miss it. It's interesting because on one hand, that speech is very important as a critique of the contradictions between a declaration that's claiming that all men are created equal, that's built on this Enlightenment ideology of kind of mass equality on the one hand, but on the other hand, that's not the history of the United States. And so, and I don't make them listen to all of it, but I think the part where Douglass goes on to talk about this being a sham, you know, mere bombast, is significant. I also have them, or I read to them, David Walker's appeal, where, you know, the title of my piece comes from David Walker's appeal to the colored citizens of the world, published in 1829, where he basically says, look, your declaration is hypocrisy, essentially. But then he also warns white readers. He says, look, the part of the declaration you need to be careful about is the right of people to basically overthrow their government. And what we're seeing in the United States is a corrupt government built on slavery. And I guarantee you that these, you know, enslaved people and others who support them will overthrow this government. And of course, it kind of came to pass in the form of the Civil War, the kind of insurrection that he imagined, right?
1: And Professor Robin Kelly, if you could also talk about the fact that Douglass, despite his criticism of the Declaration, as you point out in your piece, remained a staunch defender of the U.S. Constitution, calling it, quote, a glorious liberty document opposed to slavery. If you could explain why that's your the case, and your sense of the differences, if any, between the Declaration and the Constitution on the question of slavery.
3: Right. Well, abolitionists were divided over the Constitution. People like William Lloyd Garrison took a position that the Constitution was inherently anti-slavery. And a case can be made, I think a strong case can be made, that, that Garrison was saying that the Constitution was pro-slavery. But a case can be made that it is pro-slavery when you look at the use of the assumption that that there's some people who are held in service, held in bondage, right? And that so much of even the organization of Congress was based on this idea of counting 3 out of 5 enslaved people, though they don't have any rights, right? For the purposes of representation. The Declaration of Independence is a little bit different in that it is not a constitution, it's not law per se, but it does make these claims that go beyond the drafters. When the drafters developed this declaration, they assumed that human beings were basically white men. They imagine an independent nation that's based on kind of Herrenvolk Republic, that is a white republic. There was no assumption that other people, either Native people, Black people, would participate in that republic. There might be some exceptions, of course. And so the Declaration, the language goes beyond its intention. And for a lot of Black people, both enslaved and free Black people during the American Revolution, they saw the Declaration as doing multiple things. It wasn't about American nationalism. It wasn't about American independence. What it was about was a referendum on the definition of the human. It was also a justification for rebellion, right? And then the third thing is that they saw it as a kind of lever to argue against the conceits of liberty. That is to say that the claims that, you know, all people have a right to liberty, no matter who it was intended for, they could use that language against their slave owners, against those who ruled the colonies, right, and against those who ruled the new republic. And so in some ways, they were making a case that their claims of freedom were far more universal than the provincial claims of the colonists fighting for freedom against British colonial rule, you know. And ultimately, the American Revolution was hardly an anti-colonial movement because in many ways it was a struggle to take control of this empire, this expanding West. I think one of the most important parts of the argument for independence was a resistance to British proclamation of 1763 that said that colonists cannot move beyond the Appalachian Mountains. And in the end, they were pushing against British limitations on expansion. In other words, they wanted more empire for themselves. And in the end, what we get is a nation that is pro-slavery, ultimately, or divided on the question of slavery, in which the proceeds and benefits of American capitalism would generate or go flow to the to those who are settler colonial, who settler colonists, as opposed to Britain or the Crown.
0: Robin Kelly, I'm wondering if you could finally comment on the closure of the ripping down of documents that talk about slavery. More than 80 years after the Declaration of Independence was signed, the abolitionist John Brown rewrote the Declaration as an abolitionist document. Looking now at the Harper's Ferry Museum that would honor him, that has a wall of remembrance to highlight hundreds of enslaved people, best known as the place where the raid on the town's armory led to an uprising, that museum has not been opened. The monument that talks about George Washington having slaves on the Mall in Philadelphia was ripped down by the Trump administration. We have 20 seconds.
3: Right. Well, in short, John Brown's Declaration of Liberty was a response to Roger Taney's, Chief Justice Taney's decision on Dred Scott. And so if we don't, you know, recover that history, we're going to basically not understand the way in which the 14th Amendment was a response to the denial of citizenship on the part of Black people.
0: D.G. Kelly, yes. We're going to have to leave it there, but it is a very profound point. Professor of U.S. History at UCLA, we're going to link to your piece in Hammer and Hope, headlined, "You Understand Your Own Language, Black Radicals Read the Declaration of Independence."
4: 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Hello, and welcome to the Hudson Mohawk Magazine, broadcasting from the Sanctuary for Independent Media in Troy, New York, on the unceded homelands of the Mohican people in Troy, New York. I'm Sina Bazilahickey.
5: And I'm Lavender. Today on the Hudson Mohawk Magazine, first, Mark Dunley reports on the problems with data centers building their own gas power plants. Then we hear part two of roaming labor correspondent Willie Terry's coverage of Troy's Juneteenth Freedom Crawl. Later on, Sia Patel has a story on a UAlbany international student's journey through campus life from Japan to Albany. After that, we hear from Scott Woolmer, founder of Song City, about the upcoming Ink Songwriting Retreat, which will be held in Silver Bay, New York in October. Finally, we get a look into what it's like to be a local farmer from Kyle Nysonger of Maple View Farm. But first, here are the headlines.
4: Longtime Troy Turkey Trot organizer George Regan has been arrested over accusations that he stole more than $100,000 from the annual Thanksgiving Day racing event in 2024 and 2025.
5: Albany's public pools will open on Saturday after businesses and state lawmakers helped fill a budget gap that threatened operations. The city on Wednesday had a ribbon-cutting ceremony for a new swimming pool at the West Hill Community Center. A recreation pass, available on the city's aquatic website, is necessary to enter all city pools. The city also has reopened Quail Street Boxing Gym after $500,000 in renovations.
4: July 2nd is the opening day for the new Lansingburg Public Pool, and just in time for this heat wave.
5: Schenectady school officials are investigating assistant principal Sarah Straub after she snapped a photo of a student at the high school graduation ceremony wearing an ankle monitor and shared it to a group chat that drew mocking comments.
4: In the face of outrage and condemnation over anti-Muslim comments made about the death of a 7-year-old autistic boy earlier this week, the restaurant Taste of Italy is closed, quote, until further notice, end quote. Meanwhile, the police admitted that they had missed the body of the boy at the bottom of the swimming pool because it was cloudy.
5: Angelina Maloney, the superintendent of the Brunswick-Brittonkill School District, covering 4 Rensselaer County towns, has been put on paid administrative leave for reasons that are not clear. The district has hired a law firm to investigate the matter.
4: The 22-year-old Stewart's Shop employee who stabbed an 83-year-old customer at the store on Circular Street in Saratoga Springs will eventually have her charges dismissed. The district attorney determined that she acted in self-defense on May 20th after trying to stop the individual from stealing.
5: A week after a June 16th blaze killed 17 horses in a barn located at the casino's harness track in Saratoga Springs, the New York State Gaming Commission has directed all tracks to immediately install functioning smoke, fire, and heat alarms in all barns and provide staffing to react to activated alarms.
6: A New York judge on Friday struck down an order by Nassau County Executive Bruce Blakeman banning female transgender athletes from participating in events at county parks after a local women's roller derby league challenged it. The judge rules that Blakeman, the GOP nominee for governor, lacks the legislative authority for such action.
5: The Capital District Transportation Authority, CDTA, will be increasing rental prices for its Drive car sharing program this month starting July 13th. The hourly rate will increase from $5 to $6 per hour and includes 100 miles per reservation. However, an additional 55 cents per mile will be added for additional mileage.
6: And that's it for the headlines.
5: For those of you just tuning in, you're listening to the Hudson Mohawk Magazine, listener-supported radio that builds community in Troy and the surrounding capital region through broad grassroots participation.
6: Our content is produced by volunteers. To learn how you can contribute, go to mediasanctuary.org, email us at hmm@mediasanctuary.org, or call 518-272-2390.
5: Data centers need power. So some operators build their own power plants to provide electricity for the facility. Mark Dunley examines the environmental impact of that in this next story.
7: New York State lawmakers have sent a bill to Governor Hochul to impose a one-year moratorium on data centers. There's also a data center proposed at the Kenwood Center in the south end of Albany. A new report by the Environmental Integrity Project examines the environmental impact of situations where the data center builds its own power plant to provide electricity, which so far is not the case at Kenwood. One justification for such a process is to avoid raising rates for other electric users, though the report found this is not always the case. Nationally, at least 74 natural gas-fired power plants were planned to provide energy for data centers. Many of the plants would be built in parts of the country already struggling with low incomes and premature deaths and could worsen.
8: Our speakers today will be Jen Duggan, Executive Director of the Environmental Integrity Project.
9: As many of you know, the rapid growth of the data center industry in recent years has been driven largely by the rise in artificial intelligence, which requires massive amounts of computing power and electricity to operate. The launch of ChatGPT in 2022 ignited an arms race among tech companies and Wall Street investors intent on building more and more data centers to grab an increasing AI market share. This has led them to pour hundreds of billions of dollars into data centers, power plants to supply their electricity, and AI computing chips. Growing data center power demand could exceed 100 gigawatts within a decade. That's about as much electricity as is needed to power two-thirds of all the homes in the U.S. today, or approximately 100 million households. Most of this is just for artificial intelligence. The Trump administration is pushing hard for more data centers, arguing that the U.S. needs to beat China in an AI arms race. President Trump's Department of Justice has threatened to sue states that attempt to regulate data center growth, and Trump's EPA is actively promoting the AI industry instead of cracking down on its pollution. But public opposition to these data centers is rising across the country, in part because data centers can lead to higher electricity prices for consumers, impose significant public health and environmental costs, and they just don't deliver on promises of stable, high-paying jobs. A Gallup poll in March found that 7 in 10 Americans oppose data centers for artificial intelligence. Barely a quarter of Americans favor these projects. Some members of Congress and at least 9 states, along with some cities and towns, are trying to push back by proposing moratoriums on new data centers, or at least a pause until protections for consumers and the environment can be put in place. In the midst of this debate, the Environmental Integrity Project decided to investigate one of the largest sources of pollution from these projects, the power plants. often fueled by dirty natural gas, that are built to generate electricity for these data centers. Specifically, we looked at the gas power plants that are being proposed across the country as dedicated sources of electricity for data centers. These are often called behind-the-meter power plants because they are intended, at least theoretically, to minimize rate increases for local households because they're directly connected to data centers instead of primarily feeding the local power grid, where they would compete with other businesses and households for electricity. Now, as it turns out, this isn't always true because behind-the-meter gas plants consume huge amounts of natural gas, and that raises the price of this fuel for power plants that serve the general public on the electricity grid. But because companies and the Trump administration often tout the benefits of behind-the-meter gas plants, we thought we'd take a look at this small subset of the total number of power plants proposed across the country that would power data centers. The potential public health and environmental impact we found, even from this small slice of the industry, is alarming. Our team of data analysts identified at least 74 dirty gas power plants that are planned across the U.S. as behind-the-meter power sources for the growing data center industry. These proposed gas plants, including 71 new power plants and 3 expansions of existing plants, are expected to generate 143 gigawatts of electricity. That's enough to power the entire state of California nearly 3 times over. The plants could also release nearly 662 million tons per year of greenhouse gas pollution, which would have the climate warming impact of 140 million cars and trucks driving for a year. Or another way of looking at it is that these power plants for data centers would create as much climate warming pollution as the entire continent of Australia does every year, or the entire nation of France. Beyond these greenhouse gases, we also found that this wave of power plants for data centers would release nearly 160,000 tons per year of health-harming air pollutants that could impact nearby communities. This includes more than 44,000 tons of nitrogen oxides that contribute to smog and lung damage, and more than 32,000 tons of fine particulate matter, which can trigger heart and asthma.

0: disparities. When we studied data about local income and demographics for these power plants, we found that almost 90% of the proposed plants are planned or under construction in counties where the life expectancy is already below the U.S. average. In contrast, only 8 plants are planned for counties where life expectancy exceeds the national average. 40% of the people living within 3 miles of the proposed gas plants are in low-income households, and at least 188 schools are located within 3 miles of the proposed data center power plants, putting the health of the children and adolescents in these schools at risk. The solution is simple here. First and most important, local communities should have a say in whether data centers and their power plants are built in their backyards. Although some companies have tried to override or ignore local democracy and secretly ram these projects through, local communities have a right to transparency and public hearings. And officials should listen to and honor that public feedback. Where data centers are built, they should be powered by clean energy, including solar farms and wind turbines, with ample battery storage systems for when weather conditions are poor. They should not be powered with dirty gas or coal. It makes no sense for a technology of the future to be powered by the dirty fossil fuels of the past. Companies should also be required to implement technologies that minimize water use for cooling and power generation, and data centers should not be built in parts of the country struggling with water shortages and drought. And there is no justification for the government at any level to fast-track approvals of these projects or keep negotiations with industry secret. Openness and accountability are necessary to prevent harm to local communities, including the air pollution and excessive water consumption from data centers and their power plants. In some cases, companies try to manipulate or short-circuit the air pollution permit review process to avoid the most stringent air pollution control requirements and deprive communities of their right to participate in public hearings. They do this by trying to build major sources of air pollution without obtaining major source permits as they should. And this needs to stop because under the Federal Clean Air Act, major sources of air pollution are required by law to obtain major source permits, operate with modern pollution controls, and demonstrate that they will not create unhealthy concentrations of pollution. Local communities, by law, are required to have a say in the permit review process for these major sources of air pollution. A thoughtful, open, and deliberative review process should not be rushed or abandoned for the permitting of these data centers or their power plants because of some reckless pursuit of AI supremacy in an artificial intelligence arms race. Americans deserve something more genuinely intelligent than an avalanche of dirty power plants for the data center industry.
1: This has been Mark Dunley for the Hudson Mohawk.
2: Mark Dunley was speaking with Jen Dugan, Executive Director of Environmental Integrity Project.
3: On Friday, June 19th, roaming labor correspondent Willie Terry covered the Troy Juneteenth Passport Freedom Crawl Celebration with events at 5 locations in Troy. In this segment, part 2, Willie was at the Juneteenth Youth Participants at the second stop, where he spoke with Team Hero on 2nd Street.
4: Yeah, this is Willie Terry, a Roman labor correspondent, and I'm here at Team Hero, where they just had part 2 of the Troy Juneteenth. And I have as my guest
5: John Nicola Gilmore
6: and Jariah Ford.
4: Let's talk about the part 2 of the Juneteenth. But what I want to do is just give me your thoughts, you know, on Juneteenth. What are your feelings about this?
5: I think Juneteenth is the time for everybody to come celebrate. You know, a lot of time people like look at it as, you know, it took us so long to finally be free, especially after the Emancipation Proclamation. But really, we should just be celebrating the fact that we are free in general. And I feel like our kids today really represented that through their songs and dances, because at the end of the day, they got to do what made them happy. And if we were still slaves, they wouldn't be able to do none of that. So just them being able to express themselves was great.
4: Just tell me something about yourself.
5: Oh, I'm Jonequa. I am the program assistant here.

0: at Team Hero. I help with all the food pantry, all the stuff with all the kids. Usually, if you call here, the first person you talk to is me.
1: And I kind of know you because you grew up with y'all, mm-hmm. right? So give me your thoughts on Juneteenth.
2: Yeah, just to mainly just celebrate us being free, even though it's something we should celebrate every day. This day was a really special day to us, and yeah.
1: Now, you had a part in the program, right?
2: Yeah, I work in the program. I just help out with the pantry. I help assist with the kids. Mainly, like, if they need me to go grab something, I usually drive the van and go grab it. But I'm just, like, assisting in the program.
1: Them, huh?
2: Oh, yeah, yeah, yeah. Like, if they need me, to go drop the kids off somewhere, I go drop the kids off or something like that. And yeah.
1: Now, but what did you do in the program today?
2: What I did today was I participated in the skit. The kids did a whole skit today, the Freedom Rescue, and it was about Charles and who was a slave. It happened in Troy, and it was basically a whole story, and I was the narrator of it.
1: But he wasn't a slave. He was a free man, but they came
2: in. He was a free man,
1: they came and they grabbed
2: him. Mm-hmm, yep.
1: Okay. What was your part in the program today?
0: I did the intro, and I did a lot of, like, the behind-the-scenes work. I was doing a lot of the making sure the kids were together and ready, serving food a little, just a bunch of different things. That's our job, to do a bunch of little things, yeah. to make it so everything runs efficiently.
2: So everything comes together perfectly too. We just put the little pieces together, and they put all the big pieces together, and then we just all one big piece.
1: Well, let me ask you, what do you think about the history part of it? Why is it so important that we understand the history? You know, what it would do for us understanding that in 1865. That black people found out they was free.
2: I think what it does for us, it shows us black people, like, that we have, that we're able to fight and that we can fight. Showing that they fought back then, we still can fight today. And we should never be scared to fight for what's ours and our rights and things like that.
1: So, in working with the kids here, you know, what been their reaction? Do you think they're getting the message?
0: I think they're getting it for the most part. You know, it's really hard growing up and not experiencing that firsthand to really understand the magnitude of it. But I feel like they do their best to try their best to understand and not, you know, take everything that they're able to do now for granted.
1: So what do you think we should go from here? You know, I mean, we know where we were in the past. Where do you think we're going from here after, you know, learning all this and having all these days that they're talking about our history?
2: I think we just gotta just keep working, keep striving, just stay on the same page, stay together, stay in communication, and.
1: But you think there have been some changes, but we still gotta fight.
2: We still gotta fight,
0: mm-hmm. Definitely.
2: Besides all the adversity, all the things that we go through, all the differences that put us aside, we still have to come together.
1: Now, are any of y'all in college, or you finished college?
0: Yeah, well, taking a break right now. So
1: you're taking a break.
0: Yeah, I am.
2: I really don't. I go to college for
1: Which one?
2: I go to Hudson Valley,
1: right.
2: for security, uh-huh. A security course. I just started doing. I'm trying to get my security license, so I'll be doing that this summer.
1: All right. I want to thank y'all for the interview.
0: Of course.
1: And, keep up the good work.
0: Thank you.
1: It's a Roman Labor Correspondent still here at Teens Hero, where they had a program on Juneteenth, the second part of the five programs they're having in Troy today. And I have as my guest
3: Elvira Ford.
1: And how you doing, Ms. Ford?
4: I'm doing all right, Ms. Gary.
1: And before, I just want to ask you, give me your thoughts on Juneteenth, but in particular, why is food necessary for a celebration of Juneteenth?
3: The food is necessary for the celebration because during the times of slavery, that's all we had was food. I mean, I'm from the South, and I know particularly growing up in the South, we ate a lot of pork dishes, chitlins, neck bones, and all that type of stuff. And so whenever we needed to feel good, we all gather around and we'd eat. And so it's like going to Big Mama's house on Sundays, but every day.
1: But they said that during the slavery, that the masters used to, when they had their food, killed their cows, they used to throw the leftovers, get the leftovers to the slaves.
3: And that's and the truth. That's the truth. That's the truth. So whatever the masters throwed out for their trash and their scraps, we took it and we made a meal. And so in the South,
1: made a cuisine.
3: We made a buffet. Right. We made a buffet. And so right now today, you know, I know some of the southern states, they still have those good, you know, those food traditions, fried chicken, watermelon, red Kool-Aid, iced tea, things like that. Those are traditions that keeps families close and bring them together. And so it's always on my table at all times. Fried chicken, collard greens, cornbread, mac and cheese, black eyed peas, lima beans, butter beans. You name it, we're eating it.
1: Yeah, and down south we just have chitlins.
3: Oh, boy.
1: I didn't even know.
3: Nobody likes them if they smell them. But if you ate them after they were cleaned and cooked, you wouldn't have a problem with it. You would munch right on down on them.
1: Yeah, well, I have family that like them.
3: I like chitlins. My mom used to, it's a whole process. And right now, the price of it, of those scraps, are so expensive. So expensive, so.
1: And the program was very nice that you had. And, you know, getting the kids to do what they did, you know. Tell me what went into that.
3: Oh, boy, we 2 months of practicing, much education about Juneteenth and why they deserve to have a part in it and what their part is. And so we wanted to leave that open for them to be creative, to say, oh, my talent is dancing, my talent is poetry, my talent. And we just wanted to bring it back so that they can own it and know that it's not just one day that's Juneteenth, which June 19th is not really the official day. But it's the day that we were given. So we'll take whatever we can get. And if it means that we're able to collaborate and celebrate our culture, because we need, African Americans need something, and we need something of our own. And so that's why Juneteenth is important to us, and that's why we instill it in our youth, to bring their talents to the forefront and share it with everybody.
1: And I like it where you had education, food, and you also had art. Tell me about that art.
3: Oh, boy, the artwork, that piece, the cultural piece and the meaning of what Juneteenth means to them, it was basically just kind of freestyling, okay? Think of Juneteenth. Think of dreams. Think of hope for the future. Think of all these things that we had to embody growing up during times of slavery, and I just wanted them to put it on paper. And so you can see, if you go around and look at a lot of the artwork, you can see the different meanings. I think the biggest ones is like the freedom hand and chains. And now we ain't got no chains no more. We're free, so thank God for that. But the youth really, really put in time into the performances, the artwork, the education, just to get their confidence up. They needed to know, you know. And we do have Juneteenth every year, but every year they need to be re-educated and spark that fire back under them to let them know that this is their holiday, and they need to own it and bring something to the table.
1: And just one last question, Mr. Walt. So just tell us something about Teen Hero, and tell me if y'all have anything upcoming, things coming.
3: Teen Hero is a nonprofit located in Troy, New York. We've been doing this since 2015. We are a youth empowerment hub. We serve youth and their families. We offer after-school programming, mentoring. We offer workforce development as well as a food pantry. And right now we're wrapping up after-school and moving into our summer sessions, which includes summer camp. And we have a few community events planned. We'll be doing a back-to-school backpack drive and a food drive for the food pantry. So more information to come on those summer events.
1: All right, Ms. Ford. Thank you.
3: Thank you.
1: All right. And that's Ms. Ford talking about the second step in Juneteenth in Troy.
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7: Can you introduce yourself as you want to be identified on the radio?
8: I'm Mila Abe, and I'm a senior journalism student at the University of Albany.
7: And could you share a little bit about where you're from and how you got to the capital region?
8: So I am from Oita, Japan. I was raised there and I lived there until I was, I would say, 17 or 18. I moved out of the city for my first college, which was located in Osaka. And then I lived there for 2.5 years to complete my first bachelor's degree. And then I came to Albany to attend UAlbany in August 2024.
7: And what led you to choose this university over other options, including the schools back in Japan?
8: So the one thing that I was sure about was that I just wanted to live in the U.S. once in my life. I grew up watching a lot of American TV shows and films, and America seemed like the center of the world, and then it looked so vibrant and free, and I just wanted to try living there. Yeah, that's why I chose to come to the U.S., but I didn't really choose to come to Albany because, well, I technically was sent here by my home university as an exchange student. My home university has a lot of like partnerships with universities and colleges in the South, and I couldn't really imagine myself living in the South because, you know, I'm not, well, I don't know how that will sound, but I'm like Asian, and I didn't really imagine myself fitting into the Southern culture. Yeah, it just, Albany is still New York, and like, I just imagined myself telling people that I will live in New York and just thought it will sound cool. So that's about it. Yeah.
7: And thinking back at your first semester here, how would you describe your initial experience in terms of social life, academically and culturally?
8: Well, it was not easy. It was pretty tough, both physically and mentally, because first I was super busy. And I had no life outside of school. I still don't. I said mentally because it was my first time living as part of minority. I'm ethnically Japanese, and I was born and grew up in raised in Japan. I mean, I grew up in a small community, but that felt oppressive, and I felt like I was being monitored by community members all the time. So, but I was still Japanese. I was not an immigrant, or I didn't look like a foreigner. But coming here, I became so self-conscious about how I look and how I sound. Whenever I enter a place, I would just scan the room and then like see what kind of people like are there, and then like, oh, I'm the only Asian person, or you know, it was a new cause of anxiety and stress. I kind of still feel anxious about that, but I feel like I just got used to it a little at this point.
7: And have you ever felt like you stand out in a class or on campus in an uncomfortable way? And if so, how do you handle that?
8: So I am a journalism student, and most of the, well, it's, there are not many people of color and professors, and I don't know, in every class that I was in, felt like I was the only like person of color, or just like the only one who had like a foreign accent or whatever. And yeah, I also struggled with getting used to the American education system. In Japan, we just take exams, we memorize materials, that's how we just get good grades and excel academically. But here, it's highly essay and discussion based. It's a lot of critical thinking and just attending classes and listening to the instructor or peers wouldn't like make me a good student necessarily. So yeah, I just felt different, that's all.
7: And do you feel that in group projects or class discussions, people or your professor value your perspective and that you felt heard and valued?
8: I think many professors and students, classmates that I've met through class were very interested in my opinions as a non-American person. Professors will always ask me, how is this in Japan? Like, how do people in Japan think of this? Or how do people in Japan think of Trump or something like that? And so that was interesting. And I always enjoyed sharing my understanding of Japanese culture and then my opinions as an outsider.
7: Has your sense of belonging on campus changed since your first semester?
8: I made a few friends through some classes that I was in for the past 4 semesters. And then all the professors that I had were really helpful and supportive. And they gave me a lot of reporting and internship opportunities. So that's kind of like a way that I found my position. Like the sense that I can be here, like, and I'm like worth being here. I don't know. I feel like I've been trying so hard to make up for the fact that I was a foreigner by working and studying so hard.
7: What advice would you give to new incoming international students that will be arriving in fall?
8: That's a good question. I would say be social, like talk to people, don't hesitate to ask for like advice or help, because I was like so scared of just like talking to people, because like, and I, you know, most of my time here, like it was under the Trump administration. So like, I was really like scared of like being perceived as like a foreigner immigrants, and like I was like scared of like hostility and stuff. But the most of the people I had a chance to talk with, like they were nice, and then just like I was just, it just made me feel like I was being scared and insecure for no reason. So yeah, and tried to build a life and community outside of school that will immensely help.
5: This is Sia Patel reporting for Hudson Mohawk Magazine. Sia Patel is a part of the student cohort at UAlbany, which creates our Everybody Moves segments.
6: Next up, Scott Wummer, founder of Song City, joined Arbor May in the studio to talk about his latest project, the Ink Songwriting Retreat, which will be held in Silver Bay, New York, on Lake George, October 5th to 8th.
9: Tonight, we have Scott Wummer in the studio with us to talk about his latest project that's supporting songwriters in the Capital Region. Scott, thanks so much for joining us in the studio to talk about the Ink Songwriting Retreat.
10: Thank you for having me.
9: Yeah, so, I mean, we all know you've spent a lot of time creating spaces for songwriters to perform their original works now, and you have been for the last few years making spaces for them to connect, collaborate, and create those works. Would love to know just why you feel it was really important for you to take that support that you're doing for the songwriter community to the next level.
10: Yeah. I think two main reasons, probably. I think for me personally, I've just realized that's what I need.
9: Yeah.
10: Even besides songwriting, I just need time away. And I'm saying that, and I never do it right now. So I admit that I'm not always great at doing that for myself, finding time to get away and walk and breathe and be away from everything and away from my phone, etc. But I think we all need that, and I think that creatives really need that. And I think that I've just noticed, especially lately, more so than even when we started this in 2023, the first Ink Retreat, is that we're now so caught up in not just phones and technology, but I think we're caught up in such a rush to try to like make things happen and figure out how to make things happen and how do we get our songs out there and how do we get booked. And there's so much going on that I think it's really distracting. It's a necessary thing, but it's distracting from our creative time.
9: Right. Yeah.
10: So I think more than ever, time to get away by ourselves or with other people and, you know, try to get away from our distractions and our stress. And
9: I don't think anybody tells you how much stuff goes around all of this that has nothing to do with songwriting. It has nothing to do with making the music, your promo, your all of that. And it's a lot.
10: Right.
9: So
10: right.
9: I hear you on that. And I think when people hear retreat, sometimes they might think vacation or like an adult summer camp, which is never a bad thing. I think we all need that. But from what you've shared with me, Ink is a bit more than that. It seems like you're really looking for 10 people who are really serious and passionate about their craft as songwriters.
10: Yeah, for sure. We certainly try to build in a calm environment, a peaceful environment. I mean, there's a lot of laughter, there's a lot of eating, and there's a lot of joking and a lot of fun. But we do try to create an atmosphere that allows people to connect and then have time to be apart and then connect again and then be apart, you know, so we get the best of both of those things.
9: Yeah, absolutely. And we were just talking about just, you know, how much really goes into all of this in the music industry. And it's even more when you're doing it alone as an independent. So we'd just love to hear more, like, what do you hope that songwriters are able to accomplish having 3 days to fully focus on their craft?
10: Yeah. I think disconnecting for a moment, being in nature, having some time alone, or having time with other writers, because I think some people are with other writers all the time and what they really need is time alone. And for some people, it's the opposite,
9: right?
10: You know, where they're spending all this time in their apartment writing and they really just need time to get with other people and either collaborate or just get inspiration from how other people are writing and that kind of thing. Collaboration is huge at Ink. It's not something that we say has to happen, but it always does. And
9: right.
10: I remember at the last one, I think we had times where there were like four or five people collaborating on a song and then performing it with all these harmonies. And, you know, so it can really turn into really a big collaborative effort.
9: Yeah. And those moments are really magic when that happens. So I think it's cool that you're just creating this really magical space for songwriters to just and just let those moments come if they come, you know,
10: yeah.
9: No pressure. A lot of people love Song City because it introduces them obviously to fantastic local songwriters in the community, but it also introduces them to new genres, new sounds, and helps them go beyond what they're used to listening to or comfortable hearing. Will Inc. also be welcome to all genres of music?
10: Yes, yes. It's imperative.
9: Yeah.
10: It has to be. You know, a perfect example from the last retreat is this time. You know, people will go in with kind of an idea of how they're going to do the retreat, you know, and then over time, you know, maybe they feel like they accomplished one thing and they're not sure what they're going to do next or whatever. And I remember in the last retreat, we had Camtron 5000, who's one of my favorite local hip-hop artists. He was there, and Areli, who's an amazing singer and songwriter and has this great opera background. And at some point, I mentioned to both of them, I said, you know, it'd be really great. Like, what about a song like a Camtron song with a chorus, you know, yeah, done with this really dramatic opera part, you know, from Areli? And I just kind of threw it out there just, you know, as an idea. And within like 2 hours, they're sitting across from each other downstairs in one of the writing rooms and came up with this incredible song. They performed it on the Eddies. They performed it. I mean, it's...
9: Yeah, we've created a new genre of hip-hop opera, I see.
10: Yes, so. Yes, that's right. So it's those moments that are just so electrifying, you know, when they happen.
9: Yeah, so. And I hear you on that, like, having that time with other people to just even throw out an idea like that and just to give you that space to say, like, what if we did this? And honestly, it could be good, it could be bad, who knows? But if you don't try,
10: right,
9: we don't get hip-hop opera. So
10: exactly.
9: So that's huge. It's really important. There's a couple of things that you're doing at Inc. that we've talked about that I have not seen any of these other retreats do.
10: So. Yeah, yeah. Yeah, I mean, at Song City, we're constantly trying to support the artists. You know, we certainly want to support the bigger picture and allow people to know that we have incredible music here. So the audience, if you will, we're, right, we certainly want to bring them in and educate them and inspire them. But more than anything else, we want to do that for the local songwriters. And so we try to provide as much as we can so that when they leave, they really have the things that they need. So not only having time to write and that kind of thing, but we want to have, you know, we'll bring in a photographer each year. This year is Zach DeRocher, who does all Song City's photography currently.
9: So great.
10: And is so great, yeah. So he'll be up for one part of a day, and he'll do individual photo shoot for each artist and then do some group, you know, photo shoots, mm-hmm, also, so that, you know, when they go back, they've got, you know, they don't just have, yeah, to use a picture that mom took at their last gig or something. You know, they can actually have, right, a professional picture, and it's actually fun to see how many people even now are using pictures from the retreat,
9: right,
10: as their profile picture, you know. So we provide that. We also provide a demo studio with an engineer to help them at least get some of the stuff down on tape, you know. The first couple of years, Anthony Cubbage, who goes by Age of the Bear, who's an incredible songwriter here in town, he was incredibly helpful the first couple of years of really building Inc. in general. So he ran the studio. This year, our engineer in residence, if you will, mm-hmm, is Reckless Barb, who's a local artist, filmmaker, engineer, creative. And he's going to come up for the day and just, you know, we have a separate room, separate building with a studio set up, and he'll take each person and,
9: yeah,
10: you know, chance to get it down.
9: It's massive because, you know, again, some songwriters, you've been in your room, you've been doing this by yourself for so long, you might not have the opportunity to connect with a sound engineer and build that out and see what that looks like. And so I think that that's a really important piece of, like, what you're doing at, mm-hmm, Inc. is really, you know, having this time to connect with other songwriters is incredibly important, and to, like, really hone into your craft, but also to walk away with these, like, very tangible, important pieces that sometimes, especially a photo shoot, that can be very expensive, you know? So,
10: yeah, yeah.
9: So that's huge. We definitely need to talk about the food.
10: Yes. Yes. Beyond everything else, a songwriter needs to be nourished and nourished well. Yeah, I'm so happy about the food that we have at this retreat. We're not ordering out for things. We have Melanie O'Malley, who runs O'Malley's Oven here in Troy. She is on site doing all the cooking for it, and the meals are breakfast, lunch, dinner, incredible, incredible food. And I think that that cannot be,
9: yeah,
10: that cannot be ignored, that that's a super part of the retreat, is really just enjoying those times around the table with good food and drink, and enjoying that time. And so I'm so thankful that Melanie's there doing it. She helps a lot. She does our website. She takes care of updating the website and so many different things. So we certainly wouldn't be where we are
9: without
10: her help.
9: Big thank you to Melanie and O'Malley's Kitchen. I know any songwriter is going to be very lucky to just be able to focus on their craft and have good food and all of these things taken care of for 3 days. That's going to be huge.
10: Yeah.
9: Well, Scott, as always, it's a pleasure to have you in the studio. Thank you so much for everything you're doing to support local songwriters. If you're a songwriter that's interested in Inc. 26, head over to songcitytroy.com/inc to get more details and apply.
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11: And I'm here with who?
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11: Sweet. 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
12: We farm year-round, so we farm in the winter with unheated greenhouses, and then right now this is the spring in the Hudson Valley, so this is the main planting season to get all of our fields planted. So we grow outside as well, and it's kind of a year-round process. 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
11: Okay. Do you distribute your products anywhere, or you just sell them here?
12: So I sell them here on the farm at the farm stand. Have a Help Yourself farm stand, a small CSA. I also sell to a local grocery store, Nature's Pantry in East Fishkill, and sell to a few other local farms and restaurants around, as well as my main outlet being the Pleasantville Farmers Market in Pleasantville, New York.
11: And how has business been lately? What have you noticed changed in the last, I don't know, year or so?
12: I think business has been pretty steady. It's been pretty consistent. It maybe fell off slightly since COVID, the height of COVID. You know, a lot of people were very concerned and conscious of where their food was coming from and making sure they could have access to food. It's dropped down a little bit after that. You know, we had some inflationary periods, and then it's still inflation, but it seems to be continually steady. But it's always with any business a full-time job to make sure you market and keep your sales channels moving.
11: So have you had to do anything differently with the, you know, recent increase in prices of things like gas, and like how is the economy affecting you as a farmer?
12: Yeah, I mean, as a food producer and vegetable producer, you're selling individual items for a few dollars per unit, and sometimes feels hard to raise the prices just because the people want food to be accessible, and I want to, you know, grow healthy food at an accessible price as well. But we did have to look at all of our prices this late winter, early spring, and take into account increased fuel costs, significantly increased shipping costs, increased material input costs. So unfortunately, I've had to slightly raise my prices to make sure that things can work here on the farm, and, you know, ultimately everything gets passed to the consumer usually eventually.
11: Gotcha. And how long have you been doing this?
12: This is my 10th year farming.
13: Started the farm in 2017 and have just slowly grown it. I started by myself and then, you know, took on one employee, then two employees, and now I have four employees farming in a very small scale, like under an acre, around an acre market garden.
11: Long time.
13: Yeah.
11: You enjoy it?
13: I do enjoy it. It is a struggle to find the balance. As with many occupations, it can be consuming, and having a small business and a farm and being at the mercy of the weather and managing employees it can be difficult. So there's definitely difficulties, but I enjoy being outside, working with my hands, being in the sunshine, feeling the seasons come and go.
11: Absolutely. Yeah, I have a lot of respect for you as a small business owner. You know, a lot of people might have given up by now, but you've definitely stuck with it. So 10 years ago you started. Has the change in the climate affected your crops at all?
13: Yeah, I think it has. I feel like the predictability of the seasons is slightly different. You know, 10 years is a very small window in looking at the grand scheme of the climate, but, you know, we are seeing things, you know, hotter hots, colder colds, drier dries, wetter wets. You know, that translates to longer periods without rain, and then when the rain does come, it comes on heavy downpours, and same thing with the heat spells. And this is the coldest winter I've seen in the 10 years I've been here. But talking to a lot of other people, they say, oh, that's how it used to be. So, you know, it's not been devastating, but it has been something that we need to pay attention to and adjust our planting schedules and timings of things for as well.
11: And have you always lived in this area?
13: I grew up in Ohio. I grew up helping my grandfather farm in Ohio and kind of a broad acre grain crops, and then moved here 10 years ago with my wife, and we started a family, got two kids, and just putting down roots here.
11: Gotcha. What do your kids think of your business?
13: They love to spray each other with the water hose and play in the dirt and the compost. And they're really good about eating fresh vegetables. Was at the beginning, you know, they would eat anything if you pulled it out of the field and gave it to them. But once it was served at the dinner table, they didn't like it as much. But I would say on the whole, they're pretty well-rounded and pretty good vegetable eaters.
11: That's great. You know, with the advancements in technology and everything these days, it can feel like, you know, farmers are less appreciated. And, you know, sometimes it seems like people would rather the ease of artificial foods, you know?
13: Yeah.
11: So, you know, do you have anything to say on that? Like, why are farms important?
13: Well, I mean, the very simplest form, farms are important because they're growing the food that we're eating, and we obviously need food to survive. And I think more and more people feel like maybe the quality of that food, it's a double-edged sword. I think a lot of people are opening their eyes to the quality and how important that is in their health. And then, you know, they have a large segment of the population that also thinks that food is food. It doesn't really matter about how it nourishes you or what kind of vitamin content or fiber or healthful impacts it may have. Sometimes those get, what we put in our body is sometimes separated from what we feel is our health. But, you know, it is challenging. It is challenging to see technology increase. It is challenging to work on the holidays when you hear people around having barbecues and pool parties and you're working in, you know, 90 plus degrees heat in the middle of July. And it's hard to see that people don't have a good concept of where their food comes, how it's grown, when it's even in season. It's pretty common at the farmer's market where people will come up and ask for such and such vegetable that is completely out of season, a cucumber in the middle of winter or basil in the middle of winter. And I think it's just difficult for people conceptualize this if they're so disconnected with how their food is grown.
11: Yeah, so I imagine you educate your kids about these kinds of things.
13: Yeah, yeah, they're 8 and 4, so
11: okay.
13: Respectively try to educate them about these things. And I don't want to push them into this. This is something that someone needs to do out of a labor of love and having a passion for it. It is an extreme amount of work for a challenging amount of pay, depending upon your scale, I suppose. If you're a small scale, it's much harder. When you're larger scale, I guess there's opportunities to scale your income, but with that, profit margins typically decrease. So it's a challenging business, but I am educating them. I am growing them up on the farm, letting them play outside, you know, experience the seasons, experience the different vegetables that are highlighted throughout the seasons, and you know, celebrate that when it comes. Asparagus is always a big celebration, one of the first vegetables outside of leafy greens that come in the spring, and then, you know, strawberries follow short after, and then, you know, we have greens throughout the year, which I grow, but it's always fun to see the cucumbers and the eggplants and the tomatoes and the carrots come each week as the season progresses.
11: Well, that's time. Anything you want to add before close out here?
13: I would just encourage everyone to try to purchase local food that supports your local farms, supports the local economy, supports the environment, and ultimately you're going to get better tasting, healthier, fresher produce for it. You know, there's nothing beats a fresh cantaloupe or watermelon from a local farm, you know, with all the fruits and of course all the vegetables as well. You just can't beat it.
11: Thank you so much for all the work you do here and for talking with me.
13: All right. Thank you, Lavender.
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brown. Hi, my name is Faye Victor, and I'm a vocalist composer based in Brooklyn, New York, playing with my band Mutations for Justice. Mutations for Justice is a rolling diary of the current administration using meme-like compositions that are developed through improvisation while on stage in performance. People out there trying to get all the brown people. 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

took my money, papa. You took my money, papa. You took my money, papa. You did it, I love it. Ain't nobody can prove it, don't try to pass it. You know, I'm going to pass it, my friend. You're trying to get me, papa. You better say, first, you got to do it. If I see you, I don't see you, I'm kicking it, got to do it. You got to do it. You got to do it. You got to do it. You got to do it. You got to do it. You want to do the work, you got to do it. You got to do it. You got to do it. You got to do it. You got to do it. You got to do it. I can't get out of here. No matter what I tell you, you got to help me. Somebody help me. Somebody help me. Somebody help me. Somebody help me. Somebody help me.

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